0: Washington Watch, Trump's economic D-Day for Iran, a new and terrible amount of debt, and a new powder keg in the Middle East. Greetings, fellow patriots. I am David Salkeld, and I'm a constitutional conservative, Christian husband, and Reagan Republican. A little later in the show, Washington Watch Live's Friday host, Jody Heiss, speaks with Nadia Mainza about recent strikes by Israel on Turkish-backed Syrians threatening violence on the northern border of Israel. He'll also talk with economist Steve Cortez on the U.S. national debt hitting the $40 trillion mark. But first, on Thursday, Jody talked with Representative Keith Self of Texas about a new strategy with Iran and President Trump's so-called economic D-Day announcement, as well as other issues facing the nation. Here's how that interview got started.
1: Congressman Self, thanks for joining me. Welcome back to Washington Watch.
2: Always good to see you, Jody. Thank you.
1: Well, likewise. All right. No doubt, the U.S. has already done enormous damage to the Iranian military. So what do you make now of this economic move where President Trump is stating this is going to be the most crushing economic operation ever against any country?
2: Well, if you notice, he included all of the other countries. In fact, a lot of that was asking them to come along. So I'll mention two countries, China and Russia. They don't care. They will help Iran. They are helping Iran. China is being hurt by all of this because of the oil imports that they have. But they will continue to help Iran. And frankly, the rest of the world is not all on board with us. They are trying to keep their own economies going. They need oil. They need to keep going. So his plea, you know, a lot of his plea was to other countries. We have to wait and see who will support President Trump in this effort.
1: Yeah, I think that's an excellent point. I mean, China obviously is the biggest buyer of Iranian oil, and we have United Arab Emirates. They historically have been a major part of their economic lifeline. So you talk about these other countries who have significant ties to Iran. How big of a challenge do you think this is going to be to get other countries on board?
2: I think it's huge. UAE just said that they had severed all ties with Iran. That's huge. That will hurt because they, as you say, were the largest trading partner. But the world as a whole is not on board with us. So this will be a diplomatic challenge for the State Department to get as many people helping us on this as possible, because we're going to see just how integrated the world is. And it is a very integrated world today. So when you target one country, you've got to have allies go with you in that effort.
1: Yeah, I agree. This is going to divide sheep from the goats in a lot of ways. I mean, we're going to see who's who around the world and where they all stand. You know, there's been a lot of mixed messages on whether the Trump administration is still negotiating with Iran. And if they are, how active is that? But one thing that I think is clear is that the administration is certainly not rushing to make a deal at this point. In fact, Jared Kushner said that it has to be the right kind of deal if there's going to be any deal. On the other hand, you have some who think President Trump might take any kind of deal, especially right here before the midterms. But, you know, I think, and I'd like to get your thoughts on this. Don't you think that President Trump really knows just how critical the right deal is, not just any deal?
2: Absolutely, he does. And I don't think he will take any deal. We do need to get Iran calmed down. But I will tell you, Jody, what I have checked with the intel community, and I am concerned about an October surprise from Iran, because they understand how important this Iran conflict is to the midterms. So I would encourage our intelligence services and everyone to be aware that an Iran October surprise may be in the offing. I think we ought to be real careful.
1: Yes, I agree with you on that. In fact, the Wall Street Journal reported something along those lines on Sunday. They said that Iran has spent the last couple of months since the signing of the memorandum, they've been preparing for a wider conflict. So do you think, from what you understand, is that actually what they've been doing? And if so, that probably could contribute significantly to the October surprise you mentioned.
2: Well, all I can say is that Iran wants to draw this out. because they are surviving, the regime is surviving, and they still have their 60% enriched uranium. So those two things, they consider success. They draw this out as long as they can, rebuild as fast as they can, survive, keep their nuclear material, they're happy. So throw in an October surprise to try to hurt President Trump in the midterms, I think you've got the concoction.
1: Yep, it's a storm rising. We'll see just how it unfolds. While I have you, you're a founding member of the Sharia Free America Caucus. And from your own home state, Texas Republican State Representative Brian Harrison is calling for Texas to enter a special session, the legislature there, to address the whole threat of Sharia law. He says he believes that the threat is certainly growing. What do you think about that?
2: Absolutely, it's growing. I mean, across the nation, it's growing. This is moving so fast. I just put out a piece that said we are losing Texas because we're ground zero. It's exploding across Texas. Brian Harrison is exactly right. Look, Brent Money, another state rep, started the Sharia Free Texas Caucus. We have a Sharia Free Wisconsin Caucus now up in Wisconsin. People are starting to be aware of the danger of having an alternative legal system of governance, political Islam. But Texas is ground zero. Harrison is exactly right. The state has got to get engaged.
1: And I don't know if you saw this, but last month the Pew Research Center put out a survey and found that 44% of Muslim Americans support Hamas. 44%. I think that in itself says something, doesn't it?
2: Absolutely. There's another survey that, depending on who you're talking to, 33% or more of American Muslims prefer Sharia law in America. So it's not just support for Hamas. A significant percentage of our American Muslims wants Sharia law here in America. This is a real problem, Jody.
1: It's a serious problem, and you know, it just seems like we're living at a time where we have so many issues, so many plates spinning, that this is a time for focus. And I know when Congress comes back into session, you're going to have your hands full with a bunch of major decisions. So, Congressman Keith Self, always a pleasure to have you on the program with us. Thank you for your steadfast leadership. We appreciate it.
2: Thank you, Jody. Great to see you.
1: All right. Coming up next, the national debt has topped $40 trillion for the very first time. So what does all this mean for our country? What does it mean for each of us? Well, we'll discuss it next. Stay with us.
3: One nation under God, America's undeniable foundation of faith.
4: As president of the College of New Jersey, now known as Princeton University, John Witherspoon taught 10 cabinet members, 60 members of Congress, 13 governors, 3 Supreme Court justices, Vice President Aaron Burr, and President James Madison. As a Presbyterian minister, Witherspoon was the only active clergyman to sign the Declaration of Independence. He was a gifted preacher and writer who let his faith direct his political activism, often voicing the link between earthly liberty and spiritual liberty. Witherspoon argued there is not a single instance in history in which civil liberty was lost and religious liberty preserved entire. President John Adams said of Witherspoon, he was a true son of liberty, but first he was the son of the cross. Witherspoon's views on man's sinfulness from birth influenced his belief that self-government was only possible with checks and balances, a belief he passed on to his student, James Madison, father of the Constitution. Witherspoon helped form the vision many of our founding fathers held to: no republic without liberty, no liberty without virtue, and no virtue without religion. And with that, Witherspoon became a cornerstone in America's foundation of faith.
1: Welcome back to Washington Watch. I'm Jody Heiss filling in today for Tony. So glad to have you joining us. Just a quick reminder, our Pray Vote Stand Summit is coming up next month, starting on September 24th. It'll be taking place at the Cornerstone Chapel in Leesburg, right outside of D.C. So get more details. Better yet, go ahead and register. 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All right, we mentioned

0: absolute profligate levels of borrowing and spending. I mean, that's the simple answer, but the more sort of complex answer and deeper answer is an inability of really anyone of consequence in Washington to deal with this building crisis. This is a bipartisan failure. And look, I'm a right winger. I'm a Republican. I worked for President Trump, for Vice President Vance. I hope to work for only Republicans into the future. But I think we have to admit that we are also, as a party and as a movement, complicit in this inattention, in this irresponsibility that has led to this level of debt that is totally unsustainable. And here's the consequence. It's not just like, oh, a number on a board that we don't like that's unpleasant for us. The tangible kitchen table consequence is a loss of the standard of living for far too many Americans. So Americans have dealt with an untenable level of inflation since the COVID panic. The last 5 years, while inflation is obviously better under President Trump, it's still too high in a cumulative way. That panic and the ensuing rush of borrowing and spending that we still have not abated, unfortunately, that directly led to this explosion in inflation. And what does that really mean? It just means your standard of living is going down. You're working harder and harder for less. It's one of the reasons why in all of the polling right now, unfortunately, the American people have an incredibly dour view of the economy. Consumer sentiment has tanked, and far too many Americans believe now that they will not live a better, more prosperous life than their parents and their grandparents did. So these are the consequences of this level of just absolutely mammoth onerous debt.
1: Yeah, and I hear that all the time. I had a conversation with three different individuals just today alone about this debt and Congress and not dealing with it. But I know from my time in Congress, this it's a very difficult situation. We've got this enormous budget, but I forget the exact numbers, 65 or whatever percent of it is mandatory spending. Medicare and Social Security, that type of thing. And only the remainder of it, 35%, whatever it is discretionary. But in that's our military. Well, obviously, right. We have to fund our military. So you've got this big, big budget, but only a small portion to work with for the purpose of eradicating what's now $40 trillion. This is a difficult web that has been created.
0: Sure. No, and listen, and I understand that the politics there and how difficult it is. And you're right. And on the entitlement side, if we're unwilling to attack entitlements, and I think we should, but regardless, I realize right now that seems to be a political impossibility, and we have to spend significantly on our defense. You're only talking about roughly 10% of the budget then, you know, that is left, that is essentially in play. But also, I would warn you about this in terms of funding our defense. We now spend more on interest on the debt. We are now above $1 trillion annually in interest on the debt. We're spending more on that. We're saying, in other words, we're spending more to the bank, essentially, than we're spending on arms in the United States for the first time in American history. And this is we're about to close fiscal year. This is the second year in a row we're above $1 trillion in interest payments. And here's where it gets really dangerous. It's already a bad situation. Here's where it gets really dangerous, Jody, is, and again, I'm a former bond trader for a long time. If interest rates continue to rise because of the inflation, we can get into this vicious cycle where the more money we print, the higher interest rates rise, the higher that interest payment goes on the debt. And eventually we get to a situation where the only way we can possibly get out of it is to either inflate things to the point where we don't have a standard of living at all anymore, or we have to default on the debt. We don't want to get there. All right, so but let me tell you one solution that I think is workable, that is politically feasible to get there. One of the reasons that entitlements have grown so out of control is, and this will shock a lot of Americans, but it's because a lot of immigrants are getting these entitlement payments. They're getting very generous, lavish benefits from the U.S. government, both legal and illegal immigrants. So the more we accelerate deportations, thank goodness President Trump has closed the border, but the more we accelerate internal enforcement, that is going to help our budget tremendously. I would advocate, even in addition to that, that legal immigration should be at least restricted, if not put on hold temporarily. So that is one, I believe, politically workable solution that would start to get that 70% or so of the budget, which we can't really touch, but would start to get those net payments down on the entitlement side. The other issue, and look, let me get the positive side, okay, because I've been all negative so far, but let me get the positive side, Jody, and this is possible, okay? What's going on in automation and AI, it is possible that we get such a ramp in productivity that we can produce so much that we actually can grow our way out of this debt. Now, I think it's irresponsible of our country to rely on that. It's sort of like a football team saying, hey, don't worry, we can throw an 80-yard bomb for a touchdown anytime we want. Well, maybe you can, okay, and it's wonderful if you do it, but it's not a good coaching strategy. A good coaching strategy.

0: says, hey, how do we get 7 yards at a clip? Let's not rely on the touchdown bomb. But I am telling you, I'm just giving you the positive vision, and that is what I hear some people who aren't as concerned about the debt, what they tell me is we're at the cusp of a productivity revolution, much like we saw at the beginning of the internet, now an even bigger one with AI. If that is the case, then it's possible that this mammoth debt becomes manageable. But I'll tell you right now, it is not manageable. And this isn't just Washington's problem. You know, if you're horrified going to the grocery store, a big reason is this $40 trillion in debt. So this has real world ramifications for every single family in America.
1: Yeah, absolutely. And you look at other seemingly positive news, encouraging, it's given to us, unemployment claims down a little bit. But that's all temporary. I mean, that suggests things are right now, today, stable, but it's not long-term at all. We've only got about 30 seconds, but is that correct?
0: It is correct. Let me give you, though, and from your home state of Georgia, some good news that is longer term. Hyundai just announced that it's massively increasing its auto plant in the state of Georgia, investing $26 billion in the United States. That's because of America First trade policies, because of smart tariffs from President Trump. That's lasting news. That's not going to be just a quarter or two. That's years and decades. That can help the situation, too, onshoring back to this country.
1: Good point. Thank you so much for joining us, Steve Cortez, founder and president of the League of American Workers. We appreciate it. All right, coming up next, we're going to transition to some international developments. Stay with us.
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1: Good afternoon. Welcome back to Washington Watch. I'm your host for today, Jody Heiss, filling in for Tony. So glad to have you with us. All right, I want to turn now to another international development, and that's the deployment, at least a reported deployment or potential presence of Turkish forces in Syria, which prompted Israel to carry out overnight strikes Tuesday on a military airfield in northwestern Syria. And joining us now to discuss this is Nadine Mayenza. She's co-chair of the International Religious Freedom Roundtable and chair of the Institute for Global Engagement. She's a former chair of the U.S. Commission on International Religious Freedom. Nadine, welcome back to Washington Watch. What do we know about what triggered Israel's airstrikes?
22: Well, Israel last year struck Syria twice for the same reason. So, you know, President Netanyahu has made it very clear. He has said he will, quote, not tolerate a Turkish military establishment in Syria that threatens Israel. He said, we've made it clear to Turkey, don't. Apparently, they didn't hear the message, so we made sure they understood it better. So that's exactly what happened on Tuesday. Israel conducted airstrikes on an airbase outside of Aleppo, and I was just nearby just a few weeks ago, just hours after a Turkish delegation had visited the airfield. And according to the Syrian officials, they struck and damaged the runways, I think, at least eight different strikes, and there were no casualties. So it was done very carefully and targeted to make it so that they could not use this space without actually harming any individuals at all.
1: So Israel and Syria had agreed to a status quo in terms of security matters. So why in the world would Syria consider a move that would breach that?
22: It's, you know, there have been a lot of talk about that. And what happens is they do it undercover so carefully that by the time a presence shows up, then it's really difficult to get rid of. And Syria's made it very clear they won't do this. I mean, sorry, Israel's made it very clear they're not going to allow that. And Syria's in this position where they're trying to keep the U.S. happy, but Turkey has a huge influence. And that's why it's so important that the U.S. stands up against these kind of actions from Turkey, rather than having Syria be the one to have to stand up all the time. And unfortunately, the ambassador, the U.S. ambassador to Turkey and also the special envoy for Syria, immediately condemned the strike, saying what Israel did was unnecessary escalation. It does not advance regional stability. So really, I'm hoping that privately, at least, the U.S. is urging Turkey to not continue to try to move into Syria and set up a base there that Israel would see as a threat to themselves. And of course, we know that Turkey has, we have all sorts of comments coming from Erdogan and people, part of his ministries, that are very threatening to Israel. So there's definitely a good reason that Israel is worried about Turkey.
1: So take us a little bit further into that relationship between Turkey and Syria. Just explain that a little bit for our viewers and listeners. What are Turkey's intentions?
22: Well, it's hard to know because Turkey says a lot of different things that don't add up. So to one audience, they'll be very threatening to Israel, and to another audience, they'll make it clear that they're not a threat. You know, Netanyahu said at a cabinet session June 28th, quote, "Hardly a day goes by without Erdogan calling for the destruction of the state of Israel." We take those words very seriously, because if there's one thing we've learned from history of our people, it is when someone says they intend to destroy you, you should take them seriously. So they have a long history of Erdogan threatening different ministers. Several of his ministers have said threatening things about Jerusalem, taking Jerusalem. So there's good reason that Israel should be worried and take Erdogan at his word.
1: So it's been nearly a year since the brutal Assad regime was overthrown in Syria. What can you tell us about the new government? How has that been shaping up?
22: Well, this new government, as most people are aware, it come from a former terrorist organization. And President al-Shara has said he's put that behind him, is promised to build an inclusive government, has not done that. We've seen the Syrian security forces commit atrocities against religious minorities. You know, they, in March 2025, targeted the Alawite community with over 1,500 killed, and a lot of videotapes implicating the Syrian security forces. We saw something very similar against the Druze in Soweda. The Christians have not been targeted the same way, although they have had several bombing attempts, including Mar Elias Church, that killed over 25 people. And that was, they said, ISIS, although that hasn't been actually confirmed. But I think Christians feel, as in all the religious and ethnic minorities in Syria, like second-class citizens. You know, Christians are trying to see if they can see a future for themselves in Syria. They don't want to be marginalized, because being marginalized continues the cycle of violence that we're seeing in Syria. They really want equal citizenship. And what the U.S. and the international community needs to do is be pushing al-Shara, this president who everyone says is a pragmatist. And if he is a pragmatist, then he needs pressure to be able to move towards policies that would allow one of the oldest continuous Christian communities in the world to be able to stay.
1: So there's a lot of moving parts there as you explain all of this to us. Where, in your opinion, where is this headed?
22: Well, they really are at a crossroads. And when I say that, is it can go so many different ways. Right now in the Northeast, for instance, you know, we saw a military attack against the Kurdish region in January. President Trump had it stopped. They're integrating in now. They're actually the only part of Syria where you're going to see Kurds, Christians, other minorities as a part of government, women as a part of government. We're not seeing that anywhere else in Syria. So there is a possibility of this model working in the Northeast, where local communities are part of their own security, they're part of their own governance. Christians feel more secure in the Northeast. You know why? Because Christians are actually providing security for Christian neighborhoods. We're not seeing that in other parts of Syria. The people that are providing security for Christian communities in the rest of Syria are normally HTS from Idlib that were part of the organization with al-Shara. So there isn't a lot of trust in the government protecting them. But in the Northeast, there is. So there is a possibility of that kind of model working for Syria, but it will only do so if there's a lot of pressure from the U.S. government and the international community on al-Shara to do that. And unfortunately, that's not what we're seeing. What we're seeing is people saying, oh, he's sovereign, they can do whatever they want. And really, they're not providing the pressure to counter the Islamist base that exists in Syria. So many of al-Shara's folks came and really joined for an Islamic State. And so they're actually angry at him because they haven't seen him give that Islamic State. So the U.S. needs to pressure this government to make up for the pressure that he's already receiving.
1: Well, I want to say thank you, Nadine Mayenza, for joining us on Washington Watch and for breaking all this complicated stuff down for us. We appreciate it. Nadine is the former chair of the U.S. Commission on International Religious Liberties. Thank you so much.
0: Well, unfortunately, that's all the time we have for today. I'm David Salkeld, thanking you for being with us. 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And I look forward to having you back here again next week for the weekend edition of Washington Watch.
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1: Welcome to Prophecy Today. I'm Jimmy DeYoung Jr. and along with my brother Rick, we examine current events in the light of God's prophetic word. Talking about Bible prophecy helps believers understand God's active control over human history, and it confirms the truth of Scripture and encourages holy living in the present. Key reasons that we discuss Bible prophecy: it proves God's sovereignty and truth, it inspires holy living, it offers hope and comfort, it fulfills the whole counsel of God, and it protects against deception. Today on the program, we got a host of broadcast partners that are going to help you understand key points that are happening right now, key events that are pointing to Bible prophecy in the future. Rick, we've got a lot to cover, so let's get started with our first, Ken Timmerman.
2: Well, that's right, Jimmy. I have Ken Timmerman with us today. He is our expert on geopolitical affairs. He's an author and an analyst. If you want to find out more about him, visit his website at kentimmerman.com. Ken, thanks for being with us today.
3: Thanks for having me on, Rick. It's always a pleasure.
2: Well, Ken, we'll start this week in the Middle East, where President Trump and the United States are upping the economic pressure on Iran.
3: Well, I guess we could call this take two of the Iran war. On Monday, Scott Bessent, the Treasury Secretary, announced what he called Operation Economic Outcast. This was a dramatic increase in U.S. sanctions, not just on Iran, but secondary sanctions on all of Iran's enablers. I'm going to get into this in more detail in just a second, but immediately you had a reaction from Tehran. The head of the Supreme Council on National Security, General Mohsen Rezai, whose son learned to speak English in my basement watching Jackie Chan movies 20 years ago, he said that the Iranians were going to respond. They're going to make sure that not a single drop of oil leaves the Strait of Hormuz, that they will sink ships and do all kinds of things. They will attack power plants and desalinization plants and basically cripple life on Earth in the Persian Gulf if we go through with this. Well, of course, not much has happened since then. All right. And this was almost a week ago, Rick. So typical Iranian bombast. Here's what Scott Bessent said in his press conference. I think it was incredible, an incredible event. I watched all of it. He said, "Our objective is to sever every economic lifeline that sustains this tyrannical regime until Tehran stands alone." He said, under President Trump's leadership, quote, "we are no longer managing the Iranian threat, we are ending it." He said, "Treasury has mapped every node," get this is really interesting, "has mapped every node, every facilitator, and every network that Iran has used to smuggle oil and evade sanctions. Beginning today, Treasury and other agencies will tighten the noose and block every source of revenue to the IRGC." This was pretty amazing, Rick. He made it very clear they're going after banks, they're going after shipping registries in countries like Liberia and Panama and elsewhere. They're going after countries that allow ship-to-ship oil transfers. This is happening off the coast of Malaysia in particular. They're going after these small exchange houses, such as the one in Turkey that they shut down last week. They're going after free trade zones, such as the one in Dubai that has allowed the Iranians to evade sanctions for many, many years. They're going after countries, quote, "that tether themselves to Iran." Those countries, quote, "can expect to share in the isolation of a withering regime." Rick, this was really an amazing announcement, and I love Scotty Bessent. I think he has become the secret weapon of the Trump administration. Here's a guy who can speak really tough words and announce really tough policies in a whisper with his pinky in the air. I say, give that man a medal.
2: Well, Ken, this certainly seems to be encouraging news, but there are those that believe that the ultimate goal in Iran should be regime change, and that can only be accomplished by boots on the ground. This economic pressure, what do you believe the limits are of what it can achieve?
3: Well, I happen to disagree with the boots on the ground idea. I don't think we need American boots on the ground in Iran. I never have thought that. I have argued, and our listeners, I think, can attest to this, that we have millions of boots on the ground inside Iran, and they are all Iranians. They're just waiting for us to basically give them the sign, give them the go-ahead to start the uprising. Now, some people believe that there was a CIA Mossad plan at the beginning of the war for regime change. They thought that the attack that killed the Supreme Leader, Ayatollah Khamenei, at the time on February 28th, was the trigger, the announcement for regime change, uprisings, demonstrations in the streets, whatever. Obviously, that was not true. There was no regime change plan in place, at least not with the CIA's assistance. The Mossad has told us repeatedly, actually, that they wanted to see regime change in Iran, and they still want to see regime change in Iran. But I think these economic sanctions give the war a second chance, if you wish. The Iranians are suffering from the economic blockade. Theirs is the only oil not going through the Strait of Hormuz, and you can see that inside Iran, the economic chaos, the dislocation, the survival economy, Rick. It's really brutal. It almost reminds me of accounts that you read of London during the Blitz in World War II, where, you know, food was just not available. People had to go to extraordinary lengths just to eat. And that's what's happening in Iran today. People are selling their hair. Women are selling their hair in order to get food. So I think these economic sanctions really do have a possibility of impacting the regime in a really big way. You're already starting to see demonstrations in the streets because of the economic hardship that people are undergoing. By the way, that was the reason that people rose up on January 8th and January 9th. They were economic protests to start with, and then they became anti-regime protests. That could happen in the very near future here as well.
2: Ken, let's move from the Middle East and let's go to Russia, where CIA Director John Ratcliffe took a secretive trip to Moscow. Can you tell us what happened?
3: Well, it was a secretive trip until plane spotters spotted his plane taking off from Latvia and going to Moscow on Tuesday. The U.S. Air Force jet. The Russians have now confirmed that he was in Moscow on Tuesday. The President Trump confirmed it also on Wednesday in an interview with Glenn Beck. So we know that he went there. We don't know what he actually said. I hate this, Rick. It always comes from anonymous sources in the American media. You know, two people with knowledge of the events. Well, who are these two people? We don't know. Are they deep state operatives? They claimed that Ratcliffe went there to, quote, warn Russia not to attack our NATO allies. Now, is that what he said? I don't know. The Russians say that's not true. President Trump says that's not true. But there have been a lot of, Russian provocations in recent weeks that give some credence to that notion. They've had drone incursions into Romania. There was a Russian missile that crossed into Poland last month. Okay, it did not actually, it just crossed the airspace. It did not crash in Poland. And there have been these alleged sabotage actions and cyber attacks in Europe. And the theory here is, and I've got to say, this is a theory, because again, it comes from anonymous sources. But the theory is that the Russians are trying to test our resolve to see how far they can push us before we will actually respond. Well, this week, the Swedes did respond, and they deployed fighter jets into Finland at Finland's request. Why? To help them control their airspace with Russia. They have a joint border with Russia over 800 miles, and they don't have much of an air force. The Swedes do have good fighter jets, the Gripen. They deploy them to Finland. So that gives you some substance to the rumor. My take, Rick, is that he went to explain to the Russians what we were planning to do to them should they continue helping Iran. In other words, to explain Operation Economic Outcast to the Russians, because they are one of the countries, along with China, that is helping Iran in this war against us and the Middle East.
2: Ken Timmerman for Prophecy Today. Ken, we've talked about the Middle East. We talked about Russia. I want to talk a little bit about Europe. Now, you just came back from Europe. You're in the United States now, but you were there for the summer, and Europe seems to be an area in crisis right now as they face these threats, not only from Russia, but from China, the Middle East. Could you give us your thoughts on the political climate in Europe right now?
3: It's every man for himself, every country for itself. At the same time as the European Union tries to increasingly centralize everything. Ursula von der Leyen wants to be the president of all of Europe. She is the president of the European Council, but she wants to basically run all of the European countries as well. And there's been a huge amount of pushback. You have these problems that we talked about last week in the Spanish enclave in Morocco. You have the tensions between Spain and Italy. You have the French who are just concentrating on their presidential elections, which are not until next May. All right. Everything is halted. They're not even looking at Ukraine. They're looking at their own navel right now. You have a change of government in Britain, which is no longer part of the European Union. And then you have all of the European countries that are bordering Russia or close to Russia, Poland and Hungary in particular. So I just think Europe is in a state of not disintegration, but chaos. There is no European leadership. And they're not looking to the United States for leadership. They resent U.S. leadership. So they're basically rudderless, leaderless and rudderless.
2: Ken Timmerman reporting for Prophecy Today, helping us to understand what is going on around the world. Ken, as always, we appreciate the insight. Look forward to talking to you again soon.
3: Thanks so much, Rick. God bless.
1: Great job as always, Ken. And Rick, I'm reminded of a couple things here. God uses world leaders to accomplish his will. That's Revelation 17:17. We also know that when you talk about Europe being leaderless, they've always asked for a supra leader. They've been talking about that for a long time. Daniel chapter 7, verse 24 and 25 talk about a future leader that will be coming out of the revived Roman Empire. And then, of course, I think always when we talk about the nations of Iran and access of evil, Russia, China, any of the other nations in the Middle East, there will be an alignment of nations that will come against Israel. And maybe it's the catalyst of economic sanctions and being on their last straw that they attack Israel. We've got to take a break. When we come back, we'll hear from David Dolan about what's taking place in Israel right here on Prophecy Today Weekend.
2: Welcome back to Prophecy Today Radio, the program that looks at current events in the light of biblical prophecy. Well, this is the portion of our program. We call it our Middle East News Update. We look at news coming out of the Middle East in general, but Israel in particular. To do that, we have with us journalist Dave Dolan. Dave, thanks for being with us today.
4: I'm blessed to be with you, Rick.
2: Well, Dave, let's start out with an update of news coming out of Israel this week, beginning with more activity in Lebanon. Can you talk about that?
4: Yes, Rick, there was some fairly significant military action again this week in South Lebanon. The IDF basically is trying to smoke out a group of 20 to 30, they estimate, Hezbollah members that are hiding in an underground bunker. They're not hiding there. They're trapped there, basically, because the Israelis have it surrounded. That's right next to the Beaufort Castle that they captured earlier this year. And on Thursday in particular, there was some heavy air activity both there and in the valley below. I used to work there at a Christian radio station, the Valley of the Springs below it, and several targets were hit. There was also more action over on the coast and, of course, more strong statements from Iran about it, that this must cease immediately and also all activity in Gaza must cease immediately or there will not be a complete reopening of the Strait of Hormuz, they said in response. And down in Gaza, Rick, we had the Israelis again go into action against some senior Hamas people, including the personal bodyguard of the late leader, Yahya Sinwar. He participated, the bodyguard, in the actual October 7th invasion into Israel and mass slaughter that took place. So they found him and targeted him and killed him. And another senior Hamas official as well was targeted during the week. And again, the Hamas leadership screamed very loudly about that. But the Israelis have said, if we can find anyone that was involved in that massacre that we know for sure, and they had pictures of both of them that they struck this week, then we will go after them, whatever else is happening. So that's there. And then in Judea and Samaria, the West Bank, the world calls it, we had more action there. We had some more young Orthodox settlers go into another village, a Palestinian village there, and there was some fighting there. The IDF got involved in that. And they launched an airstrike on Friday, Rick, in the north of Samaria, in Jenin, to kill, and they said they killed three senior Hamas terrorists that were operating up there and were plotting terror attacks around the country. But very rare that they use the Air Force, Rick, for such an action in Judea and Samaria. But that happened. And we had a political controversy erupt during the week over the E1 settlement. Now, that's, as you know, it's about 4 square miles between the Mount of Olives in Jerusalem and the West Bank city of Maale Adumim, which is a Jewish community of around 35,000, I think it is today. I have friends that live there. And Israel's going to build in between, as you know, this E1 settlement. And it's been planned for many, many years, and it's been put off for many years, including by Benjamin Netanyahu. He was always confronted by the United States over it, the European Union and others, that said this will wreck the possibility of there being any Palestinian contiguous state. It'll divide it right in half, the territory, if you take that. And it is a road that connects Ramallah in the north, where the PA is headquartered, with Bethlehem and Hebron and other Palestinian areas to the south. But on Friday, Gabi Eisenkot, the man that's leading in the polls now to succeed Bibi Netanyahu in the October elections, he came out strongly against building it. He said this is harming our international relations, and even though we have a right to do it, it's wrong to do it. And he indicated he would block it if he does become prime minister, and that was immediately condemned by several of the Orthodox parties that strongly, religious Zionist parties, I should say, that strongly support the building of that community.
2: Well, David, as I follow up on your Middle East news update, let's talk about Gaza and the Board of Peace. This is President Trump's initiative. Can you talk to us about how that's progressing?
4: Well, Rick, frankly, very, very slowly, but it is progressing. I mentioned last week that Jared Kushner had been in the region and meeting with Hamas officials for the first time, a direct meeting between a senior member of the administration, if you will, even though he's not officially, he is the president's son-in-law, and they discussed the whole situation. The Board of Peace is functioning, but it's having a lot of trouble recruiting the forces, the ground forces that they need. They estimate 20 to 30,000 soldiers are needed, Rick, peacekeeping forces, to actually oversee the disarming of Hamas. And Israel is, as I mentioned last time we spoke about it, the Prime Minister saying we will not withdraw from any inch of territory we control in Gaza now until we're convinced that Hamas has been disarmed, or is in the process, at least, of seriously disarming. And by the way, Rick, on Lebanon, the IDF also announced on Friday that the pilot program in which the Lebanese army would take over a section from the IDF of South Lebanon and then start disarming the Hezbollah forces there, that it is not working. They said it's been a month now, no disarmament has taken place up there, and that's a real sticking point with Lebanon, of course. But the Board of Peace is still there. They're still talking to countries about sending troops. Indonesia was going to be the biggest contributor, but they pulled out because of the war in Iran, really, and everything that's been happening in Lebanon and all of that. So they said, no, it's too dangerous in your region right now. And, of course, a lot, as you know, I'm sure, a lot of Asians and others were working in the Middle East, in the Gulf countries and in Israel. Of course, several were kidnapped. Over 30 Thais were kidnapped on the October 7th invasion massacre attack that Hamas and Islamic Jihad carried out. So basically they're having trouble getting anybody willing to come and do that. But if that doesn't happen, Rick, then it probably won't succeed in ending the conflict. And again, a lot, as I mentioned last time we spoke, a lot depends on what happens to the regime in Iran. And again, the Israelis were encouraged during the week when they heard Scott Bessent, the Treasury Secretary in the States, again say that the collapse of the regime is now the goal, that the economic strangulation is meant to get rid of the Revolutionary Guard regime from Iran. And when that happens, if that happens, then it's just assumed in Israel that Hezbollah and Hamas will no longer be the forces that they were by any means. They're not anyway, but if the regime looks like it's going to survive and be able to arm them again, we had reports during the week that some arms are being smuggled again through Syria to Hezbollah in the north. The IDF on Friday, though, said that isn't true, but, you know, there's other ways they can get weapons in. So a lot depends on how the war ends and if it ends with Iran and what happens on that theater. And, of course, the Israelis still remain on full a war alert at any moment. They know they could be attacked by Iran and or its proxies and be forced to go into action. And so the IDF and especially the Air Force is on full war alert still.
2: David, one of the things we say on this program is that we cover the political because it is setting the stage for the prophetic to be fulfilled. We look at the elections that are upcoming in the United States, certainly influencing the midterm elections, certainly influencing President Trump, and of course the elections that are upcoming in Israel. Those are things that we are looking at, we are covering, because they are going to shape the upcoming Middle East, aren't they?
4: They definitely are, and it's, you know, Israel's feeling more and more isolated, and they're very aware of the political turmoil that the issue of Israel is causing in the U.S. midterm elections. And like I said, nobody expected that in the last midterm elections 4 years ago. So it very much is setting the stage, but the Israelis are holding on, hanging on, and, you know, again, in the crisis, more and more people are looking to God and looking to faith and understanding that their ultimate protection comes from above, not from the United States or Europe or anywhere else. It does come from Israel's God, and that's what the Bible says, and that's the reality of it. So that's the good news in the midst of the pretty depressing news from the region over the past 3 years.
2: Certainly, David, though, the one constant that we can have as we look at all of this news, the chaos, the different problems that Israel faces and threats that they face, is that we pray for peace in the Middle East, pray for the peace of Jerusalem.
4: We do indeed, and that's a command given in the Psalms, really, to pray for the peace of Jerusalem. It doesn't say this is a suggestion, this is a basically a command from on high, and it's worth doing. And the Prince of Peace is coming back to the City of Peace, Jerusalem, and that is good news.
1: Rick, I also started out the program talking about why we talk about Bible prophecy. It really helps believers understand God's active control over human history, and it confirms the truth of Scripture and encourages holy living in the present. And I think that is something that is important, that every church, every Christian, every person that follows Jesus Christ as their personal Savior should do, don't you?
2: Oh, absolutely, Jimmy. And, you know, you talked about how it provides God's sovereignty and truth. And, you know, you look at that, we see that not only do we know what's coming in the future, but we know what happened in the past. The Bible prophecy predicted that, those prophecies coming true with the fulfillment of Jesus Christ coming. That just gives us an assurance. It gives us a place to find rest in a world of chaos and so many different things happening now.
1: Yes, and it also inspires holy living. You know, I've always thought about this. In 1 John chapter 3, verse 2, that verse says, "Beloved, it does not appear what we shall be, but when we'll see him, we'll be like him." And everyone that has this hope in him is striving to live a holy life, knowing that God will judge the world and bring history to really a purposeful end, motivates people to live righteously and wisely today. And that's why we do this program, so that understanding that what God's word, those 1,000 prophecies in God's word, about 1,000, 500 have been fulfilled, 500 left to be fulfilled. We know that the fulfillment of those 500 left to be fulfilled are as sure as the first 500. So that gives us the motivation to live a right life every single day. And I think you and I have seen this. We could all say we've seen it. We've seen people that lost their way. They were believers and they got tired and they started following after the world. You know, Rick, you're not a pilot, right?
2: I am not a pilot, Jimmy.
1: No. You're not a pilot. I can affirm that for you. If you don't know that, you're not a pilot. But I understand, and neither am I, but I understand that when pilots land a plane, they keep their eyes on the end of the runway. And for us as Christians, we need to know where we're going and how we're going to get there and what's going to happen. I always like what R.C. Merrill says, you know, Bible prophecy, future prophecies cast a shadow backwards. Well, we're seeing those shadows of future prophecies to be fulfilled.
2: Jimmy, not only does it inspire holy living, which I agree with wholeheartedly, but it also offers hope and comfort. Prophecy reminds believers that current world troubles are not out of control. It promises that God will ultimately defeat evil and establish justice. That gift of Bible prophecy, we talk about it so often on this program, God's gift to us to help us understand the past, but also to have hope and comfort in the future.
1: Yes. You know, sometimes we say, why do evil people, succeed? You know, why are they so successful? And yet we as believers, our eternal reward is what we're striving for. Our crowns that we will lay at the feet of Jesus, those crowns that are promised to us in Scripture as we live a Christian life, as we teach, as we instruct, as we serve, as we sacrifice, as we live in this world of temptation and resist temptation. Yes, that's all. Those things, our wedding garments, are determined by the righteous deeds of the saints. That's Revelation chapter 19. So when you are looking at Bible prophecy, it does offer hope and comfort. And it fulfills the whole counsel of God. The whole counsel of God. And a lot of people don't realize that. Prophetic writing makes up a large portion, nearly 30% of the Bible. Ignoring it means missing a major part of what God wants people to learn. I always liked the way that Dad used to say it when he was in the Air Force and he got a love letter from Mom, and you know, he would get it on mail call and put it in his pocket and go play basketball and go throughout the day, and then he would read it at night. And he would say, not a chance that would happen. As soon as he got that love letter, he opened it up and read all of it. And that's what we are, to understand that all of God's Word from Genesis 1:1 to Revelation 22:21 is the whole counsel of God, and we must understand all of it to be able to be prepared to live in this world and to really to face everything that's happening.
2: Well, that's true, Jimmy, and it also protects against deception. Understanding what biblical markers for the future helps people recognize false teachings and widespread deception in modern times. And, Jimmy, that's what we do. We are studying God's Word to understand what He says is going to happen in the future. But the closer we get, the more we study God's Word, the more it helps us to understand false teaching in the world today.
1: That word deception is mentioned in Matthew chapter 24 a number of times. And be not deceived. Don't let anyone deceive you. And that also means be in churches that are teaching God's word. Understand what God wants you to do and be about it. Rick, thanks so much for doing the program today. I'm looking forward to the future because I think the rapture could happen at any moment. Rick, prophecy is an amazing blessing, and Christians are impoverished if they neglect or ignore it. The book of Revelation, which is mainly prophetic, promises a blessing to its readers who apply its message. Why would any Christian want to miss out on God's blessing? Let's not miss out. Rather, let's study prophecy as we study the whole counsel of God. Well, with everything that we have seen this week, we can't help say that the rapture of the church can't be far away. Let's keep looking up until.
5: Thank you so much for joining us today. This is Jay Johnson inviting you to join us again next week for more of Prophecy Today.

0: the Jones and Parker Detective Agency hasn't had a case all week?
1: So?
0: So, it's driving me crazy. Hey, I think we need a new logo. Do you have a piece of paper?
1: Sure. Here.
0: Thanks. Oh, here it is. We need something that will catch everyone's eye on the bulletin board.
1: Emily, what is that?
0: It's my pen.
1: Is that one of those pens that can write in four different colors?
0: Yeah.
1: Can I see it?
0: Sure. What are you doing to it?
1: I'm taking it apart.
0: Why?
1: To see how it works.
0: You are so weird.
1: No, I'm not. There are a lot of kids like me. Somewhere.
0: Yeah, in another universe.
1: Hey.
0: Hey, Matthew. I've got to meet Amber about a lab report, but I'll see you at Wits End in a little while.
1: Okay, I'll see you later, Emily.
2: Psst. Parker, over here.
1: Who's there?
2: In here.
1: Where are you? This better not be a prank.
2: In the lab!
1: Whoa! Let go, Pete. What's going on in here?
3: Shh.
1: Ryan? Hey, Nelson. Why are you hiding in the lab?
3: We wanted to talk to you.
4: We saw you taking the pen apart.
1: What?
4: The multicolored pen.
1: That's it? What, do you want it? Here.
4: We don't want the pen. You took it apart.
1: Yeah, so?
4: We want to know how it works.
1: It's easy. It has four different ink tubes and... Wait a minute. Why do you care how it works?
4: Nelson says that you're really good at taking things apart and figuring things out. What else have you worked on?
1: All kinds of stuff. Computers, clocks, hair dryers.
4: How about the Turbo X300 laser blaster pinball machine?
1: Wow, that's like the motherlode of all pinball machines. The holy grail. Nobody ever gets to look inside those things.
4: Until now.
5: Meet us at Hagler's Junkyard on Watch Street. Use the door by the back gate, not the front. It has an intercom.
1: You really have a Turbo X300 laser blaster pinball machine? How did you...
4: 4 o'clock this afternoon, and don't tell anybody about this meeting. Got it? Not a word to anyone.
1: Okay.
5: The password is populus quisnum partum quod constructum.
4: Come on, Pete. A password can't be a whole sentence in Latin.
5: I was given the task of coming up with a password, and that's it.
4: Where did you even learn Latin?
5: I got a book at home. You want a different password, then you become the password keeper.
4: Never mind. Okay, Matthew, we'll see you at 4.
1: What? Wait, I don't get it. What are you guys up to? A Turbo X300 laser blaster pinball machine? That's so cool.
0: Okay, let me get this straight. A group of guys want to meet you at a secret hideout to take apart a Turbo X300 laser blaster pinball machine.
1: Mm-hmm.
0: And you're going.
1: Mm-hmm.
0: Why would you do that?
1: Because a group of guys want me to meet them at a secret hideout to take apart a Turbo X300 laser blaster pinball machine. Isn't that enough?
0: Not for most human beings. What if this is some kind of scam?
1: Nah, I know them.
0: Who are they?
1: I can't tell you that.
0: But they invited you because of my pen. I should be allowed to come with you.
1: No, you can't. They told me not to tell anyone and I... Oh, I just told you. Oops. Let's drop the subject.
0: Too late. Where are you meeting them?
1: I've already said too much.
0: You'll need backup.
1: This isn't one of your mysteries to solve. Don't do anything. I mean it. Oh, it's time. I better go. Don't follow me.
0: I'll think about it.
1: Populus quisnam partum quod constructum.
6: Come in.
4: How did you remember the password?
1: I think I have a phonographic memory.
5: Phonographic? I've never heard of that.
1: If I hear it, I can usually remember it.
0: See? He really belongs in this club.
5: Maybe.
1: So, what kind of club is it? And why do you meet in a junkyard?
4: Step through this door and you'll see.
1: Whoa.
4: Welcome to our headquarters, Matthew.
1: Wow. Look at all this stuff. At a genuine antique Birkinson's cash register?
4: Uh-huh.
1: In a 1956 National Business Company copying machine?
4: Yep.
1: Whoa! And there's a Taurus lawnmower from, 1977, right?
3: 1978. The grass catcher is on the back rather than the side.
1: You've got microwaves, blenders, electric pencil sharpeners. This must be where machines go when they die.
5: And here's the pasty resistance. The Turbo X300 Laser Blaster Pinball Machine. And we only have it for a week. Then Mr. Hagler has to hand it over to us. Whoever deals with broken Turbo X300 Laser Blaster Pinball Machines.
1: That's incredible! So you guys are either superheroes or really bizarre thieves. Which is it?
4: Neither. We're like you, tinkerers. We like taking things apart.
1: Where did you get all this stuff?
5: Mr. Hagler is an old friend of my dad's. Lots of stuff comes in that the average person can't fix. He lets us use his shed to take it apart.
1: Why is it a secret club?
5: Mr. Hagler doesn't want a bunch of kids messing around the junkyard.
4: And he sometimes gets sophisticated stuff in here. He even had an ATM once. The wrong kind of people might use their knowledge for illegal things. That's why we keep it a secret and let in only people we trust.
1: Okay, but I can't believe you didn't tell me about this, Nelson.
3: Did you miss the part where it's secret?
4: Yeah, top secret. To be a part of our club, you have to promise you won't tell anybody about us.
1: Sure.
5: Not just sure, Parker. You have to mean it. If word gets out about our club, Mr. Hagler will throw us out. We won't have access to all this cool stuff. Got it?
1: I understand.
3: Oh. What?
1: Nothing. I'm good.
4: Welcome to the club, Matthew. Grab a screwdriver. Let's start on the Turbo X300 Laser Blaster Pinball Machine.
1: Cool.
0: You are. You've been avoiding me all day.
1: No, I haven't. Why would I do that?
0: Because you knew I was going to ask you about your secret meeting on the south side of Hagler's junkyard, in that gray building with the single window facing the street.
1: You followed me!
0: I'm worried about you. All this sneaking around in secret clubs. Are you sure you can trust these guys?
1: Yes, I trust them. And they trust me.
0: But you don't trust me.
1: I trusted you not to follow me yesterday.
0: I'm looking out for you.
1: Or you're insatiably curious and can't leave things alone. Please, Emily.
0: What's so special about these guys?
1: We like the same kinds of things.
0: Like the Turbo X3000 laser ball thingy?
1: See, you don't even know what it is.
0: I thought we were friends.
1: We are.
0: Really? Then tell me about the club.
1: I can't.
0: Why not? Have I ever blabbed any of your secrets? Like your secret crush on Lorraine Danderfield? I haven't told anyone about that. Yet.
1: Yet? You wouldn't.
0: You obviously don't trust me to keep your secret about the club.
1: You're resorting to blackmail now?
0: It may look like blackmail, but it's really friendship. I want to make sure you're not getting into something dangerous.
1: You're trying to protect me? You think I'm a complete idiot, don't you?
0: I think you're a little naive at times. Prove that you aren't by telling me who's in this club. Or, well, Lorraine. Talk.
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0: compete? You're not still working on that pencil sharpener.
1: It's really an amazing machine.
0: Why don't you come over and check out the pinball machine? Matthew's got the portal for the thermoblast reciprocator open now.
1: You're kidding! I spent 2 hours trying to get into that thing.
2: So this bumper turns the mechanism that triggers the lever there, which pushes the arm that way.
3: Whoa! So from the top, it looks really high-tech and sophisticated, but underneath, it's basic mechanics.
2: Uh-huh. Now over here, next to the loading spring, is a...
1: Wait, guys! I saw something move at the window.
3: What?
0: Who didn't pull the shades?
1: Forget the shades! Somebody's out there!
2: What was that?
1: Somebody fell into my garbage can booby trap. Let's go!
3: Okay, come out where we can see you.
0: Actually, I was just, Emily?
2: Oh, no.
1: What are you doing here?
3: How did you get over the fence? Did you fall out of that tree?
0: Uh-huh.
1: Ryan, she's got binoculars. She was spying on us.
3: Were you?
0: Look, I was just trying to see...
4: What exactly? How did you know there was anything to see in here?
1: I know the answer to that. Parker.
3: Matthew, did you tell her about us?
0: It's not his fault.
4: Who else did you tell?
2: No one, I promise.
1: Yeah, sure.
0: Don't blame him. It's my fault. I promised I wouldn't follow him here.
3: Like he promised he wouldn't tell? So much for promises.
1: That's it. You're out of the club.
0: Now, wait a minute. No, don't throw him out of the club. I forced him to tell me.
1: Too bad. We have rules.
2: You'd throw me out just like that?
4: We should give him another chance.
0: Yeah.

0: installation. It was stupid for them to make it a secret in the first place. I mean, secrets are reserved for big things, like government intelligence and weapons programs and hiding Christmas presents.
1: Right.
0: What do you want me to say? I was only trying to protect you.
1: Which is another way of saying you don't trust my judgment, Emily. And now you've made it so those guys don't either. Thanks a lot.
0: But I don't...
1: No. It's better if you don't say anything. See ya.
0: No! Wait a minute!
1: What?
0: I was wrong. I'm sorry.
1: Really?
0: Yeah.
1: Now you've thrown me. I didn't expect you to apologize.
0: I'll go even further than that, to make it up to you.
1: Like how?
0: I'll help you get their trust back, before the Turbo X300 laser blaster pinball machine gets taken away.
1: You know how to do that?
0: You bet. It's called Operation Regain Trust. Four surefire methods to win them back.
1: You've done this before.
0: Oh, yeah.
1: What are the four methods?
0: Easy. The first thing you do tomorrow is compliment them.
1: Whoa, Ryan. Cool shirt. Great looking haircut, Nelson. Hey, Pete. Nice backpack.
2: Hey, Parker. Nice try.
1: What else?
0: Gifts. You want to surprise them with gifts.
1: Go on, Ryan. Open it.
3: All right. It's a gumball machine.
1: Wouldn't you just love to figure out how it works?
3: I'd like it more if there were gumballs in it.
1: Compliments, gifts, then what?
0: Acts of service.
1: Would that be like a handheld axe or one of those big log splitters?
0: Acts, Matthew. A-C-T-S.
1: Oh.
0: Help them in ways that they'll appreciate.
1: Surprise!
4: What are you doing, Matthew?
1: Look, I washed your bike.
4: Good job. But that's not my bike.
1: Oh.
5: Wow, my bike's clean!
0: Finally, you have to get them all together and present a passionate speech.
1: A passionate speech.
0: That'll clinch it.
1: Ryan, Pete, Nelson, as you eat your lunch, I want you to digest this little morsel of thought. Over the last few days, I've had time to think. And now, I understand that trust is not something that should be taken for granted. It's a special thing when friends find that they can truly trust each other. And it's a terrible thing when that trust is broken. But I've also learned that friendship is about second chances and forgiveness. I ask that you give me a chance to make up for my mistake and let me back into the club now. Thank you.
6: Forget it, Parker. It's gone.
1: What is?
6: The Turbo X300 laser blaster pinball machine. They hauled it off yesterday.
3: That's right, so you can drop this whole routine.
6: Yeah, go back to your little detective agency with Emily and leave us alone.
1: But this wasn't just about the Turbo X300 laser blaster pinball machine.
3: Really? Then why were you working so hard to get back with us now?
1: Well,
3: That's what we thought. Nice speech, though. See you around.
1: Nelson, wait!
4: Sorry, Matthew.

0: was just a speech.
1: I know.
0: I gave them gumball machines.
1: I know.
0: I gave them compliments.
1: I know.
0: I bought them an I'm sorry jumbo cookie.
1: You bought them a jumbo cookie?
0: I ended up eating it, but still.
2: Well, here are your sodas.
1: Thanks.
0: What am I going to do, Mr. Whitaker?
2: About what?
0: I wanted to win back the trust of some guys that I can't tell you about because they're part of a secret club. Uh-huh. But they thought I was only doing it because they had this really cool machine to take apart.
1: But that's why you want it back in the club, right?
0: No. I mean, the Turbo X300 gave me incentive, but no.
2: The Turbo...
1: But it's reasonable for them to think that that's what you were really after.
0: Yeah, I guess.
1: Okay, so they don't want you in their goofball club. We can go back to the way things were. I still need a new logo for our detective agency.
0: No. Wait. That's not good enough.
1: We need more than a logo?
0: Forget about the logo. I'm talking about the Turbo X300 Laser Blaster Pinball Machine.
2: Somebody has the Turbo X300 Laser Blaster Pinball Machine? That's a great piece of equipment.
0: But it wasn't the reason I wanted to make it up to them.
2: Oh?
0: I finally met three guys who were interested in the same kinds of things I am. I let them down.
2: Oh.

0: I don't know what you're talking about, but your attitude sounds promising.
1: I broke my word, Mr. Whitaker, and that's bad.
0: Mm.
1: And I shouldn't have tried to make up for it with compliments and presents and doing things for them. There's no shortcut to fixing broken trust.
0: That's true.
1: Which means I'll have to prove myself over time.
2: Oh, you mean we're going to spend days and weeks dealing with this?
1: If that's what it takes.
0: Dealing with what?
2: No, there has to be a better way.
1: There isn't, Emily. You saw it for yourself. We tried everything you said.
2: You tried everything I said.
1: What's that mean?
2: The fifth method. I'll take care of it. I know what to do.
1: What? What are you going to do?
2: Trust me. See you later.
1: Now I'm really nervous.
0: Me too. So what were we talking about?
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7: Hey, Parker, we need to talk.
1: You guys are talking to me?
7: We are now.
8: We had an emergency meeting and voted to let you back in.
1: What?
2: You're back in the club. See you at the junkyard at 4.
1: What? But why?
7: Call it a change of heart.
1: Oh, Emily.
8: We have to go to class.
1: What did she do?
7: We don't know what you're talking about.
1: Come on, guys. You're doing this because of her. What did she do? Threaten you?
7: As if a girl could...
1: She's no ordinary girl. I know that better than anyone. So what was it?
2: She threatened to put photos of us and our headquarters on the web if you weren't allowed back in.
7: Mr. Hagler would throw us out if she did that, so you're back in.
1: Well, I don't accept.
2: What? But you have to.
1: Look, I want back in, but only after I've earned back your trust. Not like this.
7: Suit yourself. But you better tell her to get rid of those photos.
1: I'll take care of it.

0: Hey, Emily.
1: What are you doing here?
0: I wanted to talk to you about the secret club.
1: Oh, that. No need to thank me.
0: Thank you? You just don't get it, do you?
1: Get what? Didn't they invite you back in?
0: Yes, and I turned them down.
1: You what? Why? Do you have any idea how long I had to sit in that tree to get those photos?
0: Haven't you learned anything from this whole experience?
1: Yes. I learned that I was willing to get splinters to make you happy. What friend could do more?
0: You weren't trying to make me happy, Emily. You were trying to make you happy. You wanted things the way they were, and you tried another shortcut to get there. But there aren't any shortcuts in trust and friendship. Don't you understand? Haven't you been listening?
1: I thought you'd be glad, maybe a little grateful. You got what you wanted.
0: No, I didn't. What I wanted was to be friends with people who could trust me. They can't trust me if you're blackmailing them.
1: You're being overdramatic.
0: Seriously, Em. You meddle and make up little schemes and you... I'm wasting my time. See you later.
1: Wait! Wait a minute. You just can't say all that and walk off.
0: Why not?
1: Because it's not true.
0: Which part?
1: The part where I wasn't trying to make you happy. I was. Okay. I'll admit that I was a little jealous at first.
0: You were jealous?
1: Yeah. You joined a club that I didn't belong to, and I didn't want to lose you as my friend.
0: You weren't going to lose me as a friend? Why did you get that crazy idea?
1: It's happened to me before.
0: Well, I wouldn't do that to you.
1: Really? Then, I'm sorry I messed everything up.
0: It's all right.
1: So, where does that put you with the club?
0: Back to square one.

0: Oh, hey.
1: I thought I saw somebody creeping around here. What are you doing, Matthew?
0: Leaving this by the door for you. Just pretend you didn't see me.
1: Oh, hold up. What is it?
0: The schematics for the X300. I had a few online connections. It shows how everything works. I know you don't have the machine anymore, but you guys can see what it does. I hope you have fun with it.
1: You don't expect to join in?
0: No. This isn't a bribe or a way to get back. Call it a parting gift. I'm sorry about everything that happened.
1: Interesting. We still have the X300.
0: You do? But I thought...
1: We didn't tell you because... Because we wanted to know if you were acting like our friend to get to a cool machine, or because you really wanted to hang out with us.
0: Oh.
1: The guy who took it away brought it back because he couldn't figure out how it worked. I guess he didn't have the schematic.
0: You just have to know where to look.
1: Yep. You have a knack for that. Here, hold on to the schematics until tomorrow.
0: Tomorrow?
1: Yeah. Be at the club at 4. We'd never be able to figure out how to read them anyway.
0: Okay. Oh, and about Emily.
1: What about her?
0: She was just trying to be a good friend to me.
1: Yeah, we noticed. See you tomorrow.
0: Yeah, tomorrow.
2: Even though it can take a lifetime to earn the trust of a friend, a single bad decision or a moment of betrayal can damage that trust. That's why we have to think carefully about what we do and how it may affect those around us. We should always ask ourselves a few basic questions like, am I breaking a promise or going back on my word? How would I feel if my friends did to me what I'm about to do to them? Would God be pleased with what I'm about to do? Stop, think, and pray before we say or do anything. That could save us a lot of trouble and keep trust in our relationships. Have you ever hurt a friend and then regretted it later? If you feel like you can share it with me, why don't you just write to me at Adventures in Odyssey, Colorado Springs, Colorado, 80995. In Canada, that address is Box 9800, Vancouver, BC, V6B4G3. 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Our cast included Zach Callison, Christina Pacelli, Adam Wiley, and Robin Knight. And I'm Chris, hoping you'll join us again next time for more Adventures in Odyssey.
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0: students to their classrooms. School principal Mrs. Joyce Lund carries a bachelor's degree in education and developing master's degree in literacy. 15 years with the Hawaii DOE, 20 years at CCCS, including 2.5 years as a professional certified educational therapist from the National Institute for Learning Development, and a proud parent of 2 CCCS graduates.
1: Aloha everyone, this is Mrs. Lund, principal of Calvary Chapel Christian School. 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

Amen. Lord, we give you all glory and honor and praise. Lord, fill our hearts with your Holy Spirit. Father, I pray that you give us ears to hear what you would speak, Lord, to us tonight. Lord, I pray that we would have a hunger and a thirst, Lord, for you and for your word, for righteousness, Lord, in Jesus' name.

Ahiahikako. Welcome everyone to Calvary Chapel Honolulu. At this time, we'd like to ask the ushers to come forward so we can receive the evening's tithes and offerings. Alright, Hipulikako, let's pray. Father, we thank you so much, Lord, just for your goodness and your kindness in our lives, Father. You're a good, good Father. Like any good Father, Lord, you want to bless your kids, God, and you have, Lord. So we pray tonight, Lord, as we give back a portion unto you, Lord, that you continue to bless our lives, Lord, as we are faithful to you and to your ministry, Lord, just to help it continue here in the islands and beyond with our missionaries, Lord. So bless this offering, multiply it unto yourself, and bless your people in Jesus' name. Amen. All right, on behalf of Pastor Bill and the staff, big mahalos for those of you that participated in the PLC and the End Times Outreach. It was awesome again this year as usual. I love the theme. The theme was the Holy Spirit, and the Holy Spirit definitely was poured out upon us as we listened to God's Word being taught and we fellowship and worship together as a congregation. But it was a lot of work, you know, as those of you who volunteered know, you know, not just the making of the energy bars and things like that, but also for just getting down and dirty with us, Lord, you know, helping us with the setup and all that kind of things. So a lot of sweat went into it, but God's people was blessed, and I'm sure the Lord was blessed also. So thank you, big mahalos for that. Join us this Wednesday as Pastor Bill continues in our study of Esther. We'll be in Esther chapters 9 and 10. Just to let you parents know, if you have teens that meet with Pastor Carey up in the NPR, it's going to be, what's that question and answer thing that they have? The real talk again. It's going to be real talk, which can also go a little bit long because Pastor Carey is trying to answer all these questions in a biblical way that the kids have. They kind of put it like in a little container anonymously. They put the questions in. And he pulls these questions out, and he answers them according to God's Word. And a lot of them are deep, and a lot of them are heavy. And so sometimes it gets stretched out a little bit longer than you would like, because you're waiting for your kids. Hurry up, where you stay, you know, and that kind of thing. So just be mindful of that. It could go a little long. Following the conference, you know, there was a T-shirt sale that was going on during the conference, but the lines were long, and so if you may not have gotten your T-shirt or purchased a T-shirt for the conference, they're actually, I don't think anyone's outside tonight, but if you can come to the office during the week, you can purchase a shirt. It's going to be at a discounted price because the conference is done, obviously, but if you would like a T-shirt, they're going to be for sale at a discount price. You can come and call the church office if you want one. Just as a reminder, following the conference, as we kind of policed the sanctuary and took a look around, we have new stains on the carpet. We have new stains on the carpet. We shampooed the carpet prior to the conference and everything, and we thought we got everything up. We're pretty sure we got most of everything up that could come out, but we found new coffee stains and food stains and things like that. So please be mindful. There's no food or drinks in the sanctuary. Water's fine. Water doesn't stain, but everything else, just be mindful. Please don't bring it into the sanctuary, because the Lord has blessed us for 20 some odd years with this same carpet, and we want to stretch it out as long as it goes, because I don't know if you've seen carpet prices these days. So imagine paying for a carpet job in a room this size. It's a lot of money. So help us out, and just water's fine again in the sanctuary. This coming Saturday is going to be our study for men. Again, we took a different tour. We used to be Monday nights, Nakane Pono, in the cafe. But now we're going to be Saturday mornings, following the men's prayer in the morning. So men's prayer, if you guys have been playing hooky for a long time, come to men's prayer Saturday morning. That's 7:30 to 8:30. And shortly after that, we're going to start the men's study right here in the sanctuary. If you haven't signed up, that's okay. You can just still show up. I know Jeff was outside. He had the QR code kind of deal, and you could register and all that. But that's okay. Just come Saturday, and we'll register you at the time. But we're trying to get the numbers, because we're going to print out the little worksheets for you guys and things like that when we break up into groups and all. So we want to know what the numbers are, at least, so that we don't be wasteful with God's money and God's paper and Xerox and ink and all that is expensive too. So come show up Saturday and commit for 9 weeks on what is, according to God's word, what is a man? What does a man of God look like? You know,
taking our role seriously. We're going to talk about a little bit about tonight, as husbands, as fathers, and things like that. What are our roles? What is that supposed to look like according to God's word? So, yeah, check out the. I was going to play the video, but that's okay. We'll play the video again another time. Calvary Chapel Christian School and preschool is starting this week. So we've been praying, and God's been providing. We filled up our teaching staff at the school and everything, and it looks like God is ready to have a great year with the KK and the teachers and everything. Everybody's excited, but keep praying for the schools, the preschool as well as Calvary Chapel Christian School, that God's Spirit will be poured out upon the kids also. You know, not only do we want them to have a great education, that's important too, but building that foundation of Christ in their lives. Because if that's built, everything else is gravy after that. I mean, there's going to be challenges in their lives, but they're going to be more prepared having a solid foundation in the Lord than a great education and a weak foundation in Christ, you know. So we want them to be built up in their most holy faith, even at their young age also. So pray for the upcoming school year. We start this Wednesday. So put that on your prayer list, please. I also want to remind you about our cafe and bookstore. They do a great job, man. We saw that during the conference and everything. They fed us well. We all gained like 5 pounds and all that during the conference. So they do a great job. They work hard. They're here before everybody else on staff, preparing the meals and everything. And so keep praying for them, Eileen and Joey and the rest of the gang in the cafe. But they do a great job. Tonight's dinner is crispy onion chicken. So you can check them out afterwards following the message. But let's open up in prayer and pray for God's word. Heavenly Father, we thank you so much, Lord, for the opportunity, Lord, to open up your word and be affected by it. Lord, we want to surrender to it and to the work of your Holy Spirit in our lives. Lord, we don't want to be the same as we walked in a few minutes ago. We don't want to be the same as last week. Lord, we want to continue to grow and mature and seek your face, Lord, and draw closer to you, Lord, and get to know you in a more intimate way, God. So we pray as we open up your word tonight, speak to our hearts as we surrender to the work of your Spirit in our lives. In Jesus' name, amen. So tonight, we're going to be doing something a little bit different, taking a little bit different turn. So if you didn't know, Auntie Jenny went home to be with the Lord August 18th. Auntie Jenny O'Neill. So Jake and the family, they're taking a short vacation just to be with each other and spend time with one another. This was previously planned already, but Mom had gone home to be with the Lord. But we know where she is. She's in glory. Praise the Lord. You know, we're all gonna miss her. You know, she was a lovely woman. You know, she used to call me her troublemaker. She see me coming, oh bro, here comes trouble. Every time she saw me and all, she was right. But I'm gonna miss her. You know, she's up there in glory with the Lord and with Uncle Kevin. So continue to pray for the family, for peace and comfort for them. But because of that, we're gonna do things a little bit different, because Jake was taking us through the book of Exodus, and he was gonna be on Exodus 37 tonight. But so I was like, okay, well, since he's on vacation, I'll do 37. So I call him, and he says, "Oh, already studying for 37." I was like, Okay, so now I'm like, still a study, put all the work into it. So I prayed and all, and the Lord just kind of put it on my heart. A lot of, you know, as pastors, we have the opportunity to pray and to counsel people throughout the week, not just on service days. You know, phone calls come in throughout the week. People show up at the church. Oh, I got to talk, pastor. I need prayer for this and all that. And just lately, at least for me, I don't know about the other pastors, but lately, it's been about marriage. The marriages are taking a hit. And, you know, when we teach on marriage and things like that, there's a lot of areas that we could cover in marriage. You know, you can do a whole series, and we have in the past on marriage, on different aspects of marriage and things like that to get our marriages stronger. But a lot of the topics that's been coming in, a lot of the prayer needs and requests that has been coming, at least across my door, is some of the things that we're going to talk about tonight. Some of the things we're going to take a look at. And so if you heard me mention the title during this morning's announcements, I entitled the message, "Don't Defile the Marriage Bed."
don't defile the marriage bed. And I know some of us are single here, not married anymore, and things like that. But there's always things in God's word that we can draw from and learn from and grow in and want to be reminded in, because we can all fall short in a lot of different areas, no matter how long we've been walking with the Lord. You know, we get forgetful, or we get complacent, and next thing you know, we bite the temptation, and we're going down a path that God didn't want us to go, and things like that. So I think tonight would be a good reminder for a lot of us. And so that tonight's journey takes us to Hebrews chapter 13, verse 4. So Hebrews 13, if you don't know, this is the last chapter of Hebrews. So in this letter, and like the end of most letters, right? You want to get your solid points across. You've talked about certain things and in the letter, and now you're closing up the letter and say, "Oh, I need to talk about this. This is important. Let me hammer this in before I end the letter." And that's kind of what we have here. The author is coming to a close, and he wants his final exhortations and instructions to be out for his readers. So it says here in verse 4 of Hebrews chapter 13, "Marriage is to be held in honor among all, and the marriage bed is to be undefiled. For fornicators and adulterers, God will judge." So here it says that the marriage is to be held in honor. And the word honor here is in the Greek, it means precious or of great price. Precious or of great price. And you know, in our lives, I'm sure we all can think of something that we hold precious and dear and of great value and of great price in our lives. You know, your kids, your family, maybe some of the possessions that maybe you have that got handed down. This is my great grandma's thing, and you know, that kind of stuff is very precious, and you have a special place for it and all that. And you know, when I got stationed at Clark Air Force Base in the Philippines, that was my first job, in fact. The United States Air Force was my first job, and that was my first base that I got assigned. First paychecks and everything. It's like, oh, wow, I get money now. You know, here I am, you know, at that time I was 20 years old, and getting my first paycheck. So I bought my first car, my first truck with my own money. I was like, this is awesome, you know. And I bought a This is 1990. So I bought a 1982 Toyota SR5 pickup with a 22R four-cylinder engine. So a little bit older, but that was my first car. And I loved it, right? And I washed it, and I came home on vacation. I bought one lift kit from Maui Off-Road. I went jack them up, bought huge tires. I was the biggest vehicle on the road on Clark Air Force Base in the Philippines. And I'll just baby it and all, and everyone's like looking at me, it's like, that's an old truck. It's like, don't worry, bro, don't worry. Soup up the engine, cause big tires, right? I had to get a bigger carburetor and everything for roll these big tires. And it was like my greatest possession at the time, and I honored it. And all my friends knew that thing is old and it's still yet. I said, hey, no, bring your rubbish in my car. You know, that kind of stuff. Hey, bro, no, you're in my car, and that kind of thing. And you know, I babied it and I held it in honor, you could say. But the question is, are we the same with our marriages? Do we hold it in honor? Do we look at it as something that's precious or of great price? Do we do things to take care of it, you know, do things to improve it and things to protect it? You know, the funny thing about putting together a Bible study like this, you take the hits. A lot of times, if you teach God's word, you know, you're taking cracks when you read this, like, man, I'm falling short in this thing too. That's me. That's me. I gotta get better at that too. So as I share, I'm taking the hits too. So just be mindful of that. But do we do things like that to take care of it, to cherish it, and make sure it's safe and nothing's attacks aren't coming and trying to separate our marriages and things like that? No, on the practical side, things like doing devotions with one another and praying with or for one another, studying God's word together, and some of these things that we take for granted and are basically staples in the marriage relationship, but we neglect it. I neglect it, like, to confess to you guys. I fall short in these areas too. But studying God's word together is a big deal
for a marriage, because through the study of God's word, we're reminded of our roles, our kuleana in our relationship, what our responsibilities as a husband or as a wife. We're reminded of these things. So for example, Ephesians 5, verse 22 to 24. Wives, be subject to your own husbands as to the Lord, for the husband is the head of the wife, as Christ is also the head of the church, he himself being the savior of the body. But as the church is subject to Christ, so also the wives ought to be to their husbands and everything. So again, not the most popular verses for the wives, right? It's like, here we go, to submit one again and all. But this is the order that God has established for a successful marriage. That's the order, whether you like it or not, right? So how does that look practically? Well, maybe you watch your words when you talk to you speak to your husband, you speak kindly and you avoid harsh criticism and even like public disrespect. You know, like sometimes you get around the girls, and guys do this too. We gotta watch ourselves in this too. You get around the gang and all, like, oh, you know my husband, or you know my wife, and then it's the whole wife bashing or husband bashing hour. You know, and we start telling story, you should listen to this about my husband, or listen to this about my wife, and we go for it, right? Dishonoring to our spouse. Gotta stop that. Gotta cut that out. Do we pray? Do you pray for him? Lifting up his leadership role in the calling that God has for him as a leader in the home. That's his calling. But do you pray? Do you cover him in prayer? Because he's going to take hits. He's going to take the attacks from the enemy too. You know, you want him to be successful in the role that God has called him to do. And that takes prayer. That takes intercession to make sure that he's protected and he's going to fulfill the roles he has as the husband. You know, praying for his daily stresses that he has at work and even his own spiritual walk with the Lord. Do you cover that in prayer for your husband? Being on his side, being like his teammate. Do you stand in his corner, or are you always in opposition? Oh, you don't know my husband, he's an idiot. Or oh, whatever, you know, that kind of thing. You know, because he's not going to lead well if he doesn't feel like you got his back. He'll never rise to the point where he can be a successful leader in the home if he feels you're in opposition to him all the time. He'll never get to that point. So are you on his side? Are you in his corner, or you're always in opposition to him? Do you value his role as a leader in your home? I was like, no, I can't have him as a leader because he owns baboos. You know, I gotta make all the decisions. I gotta lead and all that because you don't know him. Well, back to the prayer, right? Back to the prayer for him and trusting God for the calling that he has to fulfill as a leader in the home. So acknowledge his hard work and the contributions that he does for the home and for the family. Now husbands, 1 Peter 3:7 says, you husbands, in the same way, live with your wives in an understanding way, as with someone weaker, since she is a woman, and show her honor as a fellow heir of the grace of life, so that your prayers will not be hindered. So living with our wives in an understanding way. We got to strive to know and care for the unique needs of our spouse, of our wives. They have different needs from us. You know, if she's come home and she's frustrated about something, instead of going, wow, that's her problem, ESPN, or whatever, instead of going, honey, what's wrong? Let's talk about it. Can I help you figure this out? You know, let's talk story and figure what's going on. You know, acting selfishly and going, she'll figure it out herself because she don't like my advice anyway. No, take the time and find out what's wrong. This is your wife. This is your spouse. You know, we gotta take care of her and make sure she's protected and feels safe. The Bible calls her the weaker vessel here. Now, this is not spiritually
inferior or morally inferior or anything like that. This is more on the physical side, right? She's a weaker vessel physically and all. Now, I guess some Wahini is strong. Don't get me wrong. It's a strong Wahini, but generally, this is, the Bible is being general here. Generally, women are physically less, more delicate and things like that. Because of that, we ought to be there to protect and keep them safe and in all aspects of the marriage. Because they are, like it says here, fellow heirs with us. We're on equal plane when it comes to salvation, man, husband and wives. We're equal plane. God's like, oh yeah, you guys one flesh anyway. You know, on equal plane spiritually before the Lord. They are heirs to salvation, equal with us, guys. So because of that, we want to take care of them. And the Lord just says our prayers are not going to be hindered. Our prayers won't be hindered. So mistreating our wives damages our fellowship with God. It damages our fellowship with God. It stops our prayers from being effective when we mistreating our wives. So we want to be able to honor them, like how it says, honor our wives. So again, the marriage is to be held in honor among all. So if there's a way to hold something in honor, like our marriages, like we should, then there's a way to dishonor it. There's a way to dishonor it also. We'll see that as we continue on in the context of this verse. The verse goes on and says, and the marriage bed is to be undefiled. Undefiled. So here it speaks about the intimacy life, that the sex life aspect of marriage, that is to be undefiled. Undefiled comes from the Greek word meaning unstained or uncontaminated, unsoiled. The word is also, the same word is used to describe Jesus as our high priest. In Hebrews 7, verse 26, it says, for it was fitting for us to have such a high priest, holy, innocent, undefiled, separated from sinners and exalted above the heavens. So Jesus, even though he came to the sin-infested world, he was able to remain unstained and uncontaminated by it. So our intimate life with our spouse is to be unstained and uncontaminated here also. So this shows here that sexual relations, when done in God's, as the way God designed it, is not a dirty thing. It becomes stained, it becomes soiled, and becomes contaminated. So it's a pure thing that we need to keep from becoming dirty. We need to keep it from becoming dirty. So sex is meant to be this beautiful expression of love between a man and a woman who are married, to bond them together as one flesh, to enjoy intimacy with each other. And that's why the enemy invests so much time into desecrating this. He spends a lot of time desecrating this thing that God has given us this marriage bed. It goes overtime, and lately, again, like the phone calls I've been having and counseling sessions, is definitely going overtime in a lot of believers' lives here at Calvary Chapel. See, the world likes to push a distorted view of sex, especially premarital and extramarital sex. Yeah, we see that online. We see that on TV, the movies, the songs we listen to, the music, right? It's in advertisements and commercials. And if we see it, right, that means our kids see it too. Does it affect the kids? Yep, you bet it affects the kids. Here's a 2017 report from the CDC. It says, an estimated 55% of male and female teens have had sexual intercourse by age 18. And approximately 80% of teens use some form of contraception at first sex, according to the new report by the CDC's National Center of Health Statistics. So how about our kids in the church? Okay, that's the world. How about the kids in the church? One Hope Global Youth Culture U.S. report 2022 says, 56% of Christian teens in the U.S. believe that it is okay to have sex before marriage, compared to 76% of their unbelieving peers. Yet, Christian teens are more sexually active than unbelievers. The 2022 report. We got to keep praying for our kids. They're infested
through social media, through the movies that they watch, YouTube, and all these kind of things where you don't have to be married, you can have sex freely and all these kind of things. And, you know, we gotta teach them about sex and not avoid the topic. We can't avoid the topic. We're like, I don't like to talk to them, you know, they figure it out when they turn 18 and stuff. No, we gotta set them straight. We gotta know what, let them know what God's word says and what's God's standard says. It's not mom and dad's opinion, it's what God says about sex. Because if we don't, they will only get the world's view of things. They will get only the world's understanding of what sexual relations is. And we end up with a generation of Christians that defile the marriage bed. Because, you know, they grew up thinking that there was nothing wrong with extramarital sex because mom and dad never talked about it. They didn't want to address it or whatnot. So we got to be able to teach them what God's view of it is. And the author of Hebrews here addresses this in the rest of verse 4, where it says, for fornicators and adulterers, God will judge. And that's the outcome of it, right? But here we see two ways, fornicators and adulterers, two ways a marriage is dishonored and how the marriage bed is defiled. So here, first he talks about fornicators, which is basically one who indulges in unlawful sexual intercourse. One who indulges in unlawful sexual intercourse or sexual intercourse outside of the marriage covenant, as we talked about earlier. So sex, as we know, was designed to be the final act of consecration when a couple, a man and a woman, pledge their lives to each other in the sacred covenant of marriage. But today, we have Christians who have no problem shacking up with one another and having sex outside of marriage. They don't see a problem with it. There's this movement online in social media that's okay, that's no big deal. 1 Corinthians 6:18, it says, flee immorality. Every other sin that a man commits is outside the body, but the immoral man sins against his own body. You know, this kind of brings to mind the story of Joseph. Remember, Potiphar's wife has been hitting on him and all this. And eventually he's like, I'm out of here. And he flees. He eventually flees and runs away from her. But I like what he says to her prior. In Genesis 39, verse 9, he says, there is no one greater in this house than I. And he has withheld, talking about Potiphar, he has withheld nothing from me except you, because you are his wife. How then could I do this great evil and sin against God? So even Joseph was akamai enough to go, this is a great evil. If I fall for this, if I sleep with Potiphar's wife, that's one great evil. You know, he had this conviction of heart that he wanted to be faithful to God first and foremost in his life. That's who he wanted to be faithful to, is the Lord. You know, he didn't want to break any covenant with the Lord and his relationship with the Lord. They didn't want to put that in jeopardy. The word immorality here in Corinthians, 1 Corinthians 6:18, means it's a Greek word, porneia. Porneia, immorality. The word fornicators in here in Hebrews 13:4 is a Greek word, pornos, and they're related. Pornos and porneia is related, and obviously you can already hear it. It's where we get our word pornography from. So let's camp here for a little bit, because, you know, if you don't already know, pornography is a big problem in the body of Christ. It's a big problem in the world. So let's look at some numbers. 40 million Americans are regular visitors to porn sites. 40 million. 329 million in the U.S., that's 12% of the population. The porn industry, this is how much money they make. The porn industry makes $97 billion globally. So what does that look like? I don't know what $97 billion look like. I don't know. I know 97 cents in my pocket. So what does $97 billion look like? So the porn industry's annual revenue is more than the NFL, the NBA,
and Major League Baseball combined. More than that. That's how much money they make. It is also more than the combined revenues of ABC, CBS, and NBC. They got all the money. That's how they can advertise and they can do all these things. They got power and all that kind of stuff. But imagine that. That's how much money that industry brings in. And according to some statistics, porn sites get more visitors each month than Netflix, Amazon, and X, or used to be Twitter, right? They get more visits than them combined. 47% of families in the United States reported that pornography is a problem in their home. 11 is the average age that a child is first exposed to porn. 11 years old. Was that fifth grade? Almost sixth grade? And 94% of children will see porn by the age of 14. 56% of American divorces involve one party having an obsessive interest in pornographic websites. So more than half of the divorces, part of the reason is because of porn. How about in the church? What's happening in the body of Christ when it comes to this topic? 70% of Christian youth pastors report that they have had at least one teen come to them for help in dealing with pornography in a 12-month period. 70%. 68% of church-going men and over 50% of pastors view porn on a regular basis. Of young Christian adults, ages 18 to 24, 76% actively search for porn. This is in the church again. We're still talking about the church. 55% of married men and 25% of married women say they watch porn at least once a month. Speaking about women, because obviously they're not excluded, 33% of women age 25 and under search for porn at least once a month. And only 13% of self-identified Christian women say they never watched porn. So that leaves, 80% of Christian women have watched porn. So, yep, it's a huge problem. It's a huge problem in the body of Christ. Jesus tells us in Matthew chapter 5, verse 28, "But I say to you that everyone who looks at a woman with lust for her, have already committed adultery with her in his heart." So you can extend this to ladies too, as ladies look upon another man who's not their husband in lust. Every time a married person looks at porn, they're committing adultery over and over again on their spouse. Because it's a matter of the heart, you know, as Jesus addressed. So because of that, they defile the marriage bed. And for you singles who are not married, you know, who are caught up in porn, you cannot be misguided thinking, well, all I got to do is get married. Because that's my problem. I have these desires. So if I get married, then I'll have intimacy with my wife, and then porn will never be a problem. Wrong. Wrong. You're going to take that right into the marriage. You're going to bring that right into the marriage. But for anyone who is struggling with, you know, a porn addiction, I just want you to know that at the church, we love you and we care about what you struggle with. And most importantly, God loves you and he cares about what you struggle with. And he wants to set the captives free. We serve a God who sets the captives free. So come in, see us. I know it can be a shameful thing at times to talk about and to confess. But we want to be able to pray with you and make sure you get on the path for deliverance and healing. You know, we have the Most Excellent Way class here where there'll be people who can understand what addiction is like. They can help you. They can walk you through it. They can pray for you. They can help keep you accountable. In our Nakane Pono Fellowship,
A number of years ago, we went through a series called the Conquer Series, and it was all about that. It was all about pornography and how to be free from the ravages of it. We also got tools like, you may have heard of Covenant Eyes. This is a paid subscription. You pick an accountability partner, you register all your devices on it, and if you travel on a porn site, I think you can do gambling on it too. You go to one of these sites, the accountability partner gets a text or gets an email that you visited it, and you should probably get a call from your accountability partner. So there's tools and there's things out there that can help you overcome these things. But ultimately, it takes a repentant heart and the power of the Holy Spirit to free you from these things. But just wanted you to know that there is hope. There's hope and freedom in Christ Jesus. You know, we serve a God again who came to set the captives free. Amen? He sets us free. You don't have to be stuck there. You don't have to be trapped and no one understands and it's so shameful that you don't want anyone to know. But you also have to want to forsake the sin. You gotta wanna forsake it. You gotta wanna walk away from it. And you gotta be serious about it. Matthew 18, verse 9, it says, If your eye causes you to stumble, pluck it out and throw it from you. It is better for you to enter life with one eye than to have two eyes and be cast into the fiery hell. And that sounds pretty radical, but sin is radical. Sin is radical. It will radically destroy your walk with the Lord and your life. And your life. You guys remember this old movie? Remember Fireproof? You guys ever seen Fireproof? You know, how he smashed his computer, threw it all off the balcony and all that kind of stuff. You know, not as radical as plucking your eye out, but pretty radical. But those things we got to do. You got to take that stance and say, no more. I think Job said, you know, I make a covenant with my eyes to not look upon another woman. I make a covenant with it. In James 1, verse 14 to 15, it says, but each one is tempted when he's carried away and enticed by his own lust. Then when lust has conceived, it gives birth to sin. And when sin, when it has run its course, brings forth death. So the end result of unconfessed sin is death. First, the separation and the ruined relationship that you have with the Lord, and sin always leads to death. There's no other way around it. It leads to our destruction. So again, if you need help, we're here for you to help pray you through these things and get you over it. So that's fornication and pornography. Now, if these things are not put under control of the Holy Spirit, it can lead to the next thing. Especially if you're married. And the next thing is adultery, as it talks about in the verse. And the word adultery is related to the word to adulterate, which means to render something poorer in quality by adding another substance. So basically, you're diluting the purity of something by adding something else. So adultery is the adulteration of a marriage by an addition of a third person, or basically voluntary sexual activity between a married person and someone other than his or her spouse. We can see the Lord condemning this all the way back in the Old Testament. It's in the Ten Commandments. It says in Exodus 20, verse 14, "You shall not commit adultery." Almost no explanation needed for that whole commentary, right? It's straightforward. No doom. Don't commit adultery. Deuteronomy 22, verse 22, it says, if a man is found lying with a married woman, then both of them shall die. The man who lay with the woman and the woman, thus you shall purge the evil from Israel. God calls it evil. Right outright, he said, this is evil. Adultery is evil. In the New Testament, Paul writes in 1 Corinthians 6, verse 9 through 10, it says, or do you not know that the unrighteous will not inherit the kingdom of God? Don't be deceived. So obviously, you can be deceived in this. So he's warning us, don't be deceived in this. If you're doing these things, you're in deception. Neither fornicators, nor idolaters, nor adulterers,
nor effeminate, nor homosexuals, nor thieves, nor the covetous, nor drunkards, nor revilers, nor swindlers will inherit the kingdom of God. So fornicators and adulterers are listed amongst these other sins that God looks at as evil. He says, don't be deceived, because the world is always trying to make some of these things look good. They'll always make it look good. It's like, oh, that's not a big deal. It's okay if you do these things, you know, and all. So, but here, God condemns adultery. But sinful man always tries to find ways around God's commandments. We always do, right? We always try to find, you know, concessions or loopholes so we can live any way we want and fulfill our fleshly desires. That's like human nature, right? I want to do what I want to do and whatever my flesh wants, and that's what I'm going to go for and all that. So with adultery, we also see things like polygamy. They would even say absurd things like, well, the Bible endorses polygamy. But in the Old Testament, polygamy happened, but was never endorsed by the Lord. The Lord never said that was an okay thing. He instructed the kings in Deuteronomy 17, verse 17, he says, he shall not multiply wives for himself, or else his heart will turn away. We saw King Solomon do this, right? He had, 700 wives, 300 concubines. Therefore, in 1 Kings 11, chapter 11, verse 4, it says, for it was so, when Solomon was old, that his wives, there it is, turned his heart after other gods, and his heart was not loyal to the Lord his God, as was the heart of his father David. So God warned him, did it, and sure enough, it came to pass in Solomon's life. We see in Genesis 2, verse 24, it says, for this reason, a man shall leave his father and his mother and be joined to his wife, and they shall become one flesh. So it says wife, not wives. Singular, yeah? Now you might think that, well, polygamy is not a problem because it's illegal in most states in our country, right? But I read this article a few years ago. It says, when ruling in the case of West 49th Street LLC versus O'Neill, New York Civil Court Judge Karen May Bogdayan wrote that the time has arrived for polyamorous relationships, or relationships that involve the practice of multiple partners, yeah, to have legal rights, and said that the problem with previous same-sex marriage rulings is that they recognize only two-person relationships. In 1989, New York decided that the surviving partner of a same-sex relationship counted as family in the Brodsky versus Stahl Associates case. Bogdayan claims it essentially paved the way for legalizing gay marriage in the United States. The New York State Court of Appeals became the first American appellate court to recognize that a non-traditional, two-person, same-sex, committed, family-like relationship is entitled to legal recognition. She wrote, Bogdayan now says, it may be time to move forward because the previous decision was rooted in traditional ideology. So, homosexuality is rooted in traditional ideology. I don't know how she got that, but anyway, it goes on. Bogdayan's decision comes at the heart of an LGBTQ case involving an apartment dispute. A male tenant who was living with a boyfriend but had a gay spouse living elsewhere died. After his death, the boyfriend tried to renew the lease, but the landlords claimed that the man didn't have a right to renew the lease because the two weren't married. The boyfriend argued he was a non-traditional family member. So what happened? The judge sided with the boyfriend, writing, the existence of a triad should not automatically dismiss respondent's claim to non-eviction protections. That's what she ruled. So this was from CBN News, dated October 5th, 2022, entitled, A Green Light for Polygamy.
So you can find it on Daily Signal and Christian Post also. So New York paved the way for gay marriage, and it's now paving the way for polygamy in the United States. So again, man tries to find his way around God's laws again and again to fulfill his desires. People again, you know, may argue, oh, well, it's not adultery because if they're all married, then it's not adultery. But God knows, you know, that may be true by man's law, but not God's law. That's the thing. Not in God's law. So God knows that the person who was married saw somebody else, like, lusted after that person. Like, I'm going to marry that one too. So he already committed adultery in his or her heart, as we talked about earlier. Matthew 15 and verse 19 says, "For out of the heart comes evil thoughts, murders, adulteries, fornications, thefts, false witness, and slanderers." Again, this crazy list, murder and theft and all these things that we look at, oh, that's just evil. Adultery and fornication is on that list also. Proverbs 6:32 says, "The one who commits adultery with a woman is lacking sense. He who would destroy himself does it." You destroy yourself in committing adultery. So that's the ending part of Hebrews 13:4. It says again, the fornicators and adulterers, God will judge. God will judge. And one last one that we may not have thought about before. And it's found in 1 Corinthians 7, verse 5. It says, "Stop depriving one another, except by agreement, for a time, so that you may devote yourself to prayer and come together, so that Satan will not tempt you because of your lack of self-control." So this came up in counseling also. Married couples should not withhold sexual intimacy from each other. I've seen, you know, how couples use that as a weapon, you know, whatever displeasure they had or whatever argument he has, like, well, okay, well, I'm not gonna sleep with you or whatever. And they use that as a weapon against the other spouse. And little do they know, it causes more damage than they would like to have happened. You know, it makes the wife feel oftentimes less desirable. And for the man, it makes the man feel more impotent. It's like, well, I'm not man enough for her and that kind of thing. And it just opens a door for their spouse to look for intimacy elsewhere, whether it's pornography or whether it's another person, pushes them in that direction. Because as it says here, so that Satan will not tempt you because of your lack of self-control. You know, we all have this sex drive that's inside of us, that God put it in us, because it's a beautiful thing when you're lawfully wed and you're in a marriage relationship. If when that's withheld, that drive oftentimes can make you fall to sin, because it's like me when you hang one chicken katsu plate in front of me. I was like, I can't, oh, bro, I'm gonna have to take one bite pretty soon. But anyway, the preceding verses says this in the 1 Corinthians 7 verses 2-4. It says, "But because of immoralities, each man is to have his own wife, and each woman is to have her own husband. The husband must fulfill his duty to his wife, and likewise, also the wife to her husband. The wife does not have authority over her own body, but the husband does. And likewise, also the husband does not have authority over his own body, but the wife does." So Paul's point here is that we have a binding obligation to serve our spouse with physical affection. We have an obligation to do so. So again, ending off here, listen, family, I say this out of love and concern. If you're practicing these things, you're sinning against God. And you're hurting your spouse and yourself. You know, you're deceiving yourself, like how it says, and you're not right with God, and you need to repent. Ask forgiveness from the Lord and your spouse, and let God bring the restoration through the power of His Holy Spirit. You know, we all have to realize that these things are just outright attacks from the enemy on our marriage today. Outright attacks. God's desire is for us to preserve the marriage bed and as He intended it, to keep it undefiled, to keep ourselves from fornication and adultery.
In the book of Acts, it was one of the requirements for Gentiles to be accepted into the early church. If you remember, there was a lot of hoo-hoo that was going on because some Jews were like, hey, they gotta be Jews first. They gotta follow the law before, and then they can accept Christ and they can come into the church. And this went to the council, went to Peter and the gang. So they had to decide, okay, what do we make the Gentiles do? What is fair? And in Acts 15, verse 28 to 29, it says, for it seemed good to the Holy Spirit and to us

0: not know God.
1: Yeah.
0: The world, they don't know God. Sure, they're going to run amok and they're going to do a lot of these things and they don't think nothing of it sometimes. But we're followers of Christ. We have His word to guide us, to instruct us on how we should treat our spouses and how our marriage should look like. How will the world know that we're a believer? Because of the love for one another. And I would add this, because we don't act like them. We don't act like the world. But if we do, then what's the difference already? If we're doing the same things that the world is doing and it's okay with us, and we kind of brush it aside, then we're just like the world and we're deceiving ourselves. So let's honor God, honor our spouses, honor our marriages by not defiling that marriage bed. Amen? Let's pray. Father, we thank you so much, Lord, for your word. Father, how it gets us back on track. Lord, we desire, Lord, a marriage that you designed, the way you designed it. A marriage that continues to grow, a marriage that continues to be under the umbrella of love. Love for you, love for our spouse, God. We pray, Father, against the enemy, Lord, who tries to cause division, who tries to cause destruction in our families, in our marriages, Lord. Father, just brings all this heartache, Lord. And we pray, Father, for your delivering power for those who are struggling in some of these areas. Whether it's pornography, Lord, or there's an unforgiveness, Lord, from adultery, adulterous relationship that they may have had, Lord. And we just pray, Lord, for your healing power over their relationship and a delivering power, Lord, from such sins in their lives, God. We look to you, Lord, because you're God Almighty and there is no other. Lord, you're the one with the words of eternal life. Where else can we go? Father, so pour out your spirit upon us, Lord. Give us strength, Lord, as we navigate some difficult waters for some of us in our lives, Lord. But we look to you for the answers, Lord, for these struggles and sin in our lives, God. To you be the glory, we pray. In Jesus' name, amen. If you need prayer, we'll be up front for that. You like talk story about anything at all or need prayer for anything at all, some of the pastors will be up front. God bless you. Have a good week.
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0: Calvary Chapel Christian School, the faculty brings their faith and experience to the classrooms. School Vice Principal Pastor Anthony Bonilla comes from a background of 8 years in the U.S. Air Force, 17 years as a Honolulu police officer, 10 years as a full-time pastor, and a proud parent of 3 CCCS graduates.
1: Aloha kako. I'm Pastor Anthony, Vice Principal of Calvary Chapel Christian School. 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
1: Aloha and welcome back to an hour of our international show of some good renditions of the old hymns and the tales behind it and of the best loved songs performed here by the finest musical talent. I am Terry Bosbra and welcome aboard. We have a nice lineup for you tonight and are sure that you will enjoy some of these great renditions of the old hymns as well as some of the newer ones. Thank you for joining us tonight. Please get a pencil and a piece of paper and at the end of the show, I will tell you how to get in touch with us. We have a full hour, therefore call a friend and suggest they tune in with us. In the meantime, relax. The great hymns of the past, we will worship together for the honor and glory of the King of

next hymn was written by Mario Carlo Salvatore Luigi Cherubini, who was born in the beautiful city of Florence in Italy. It may well be one of the finest cities Italy has. The exact birth date is somewhat in question, but it is believed to be in September of 1761. He was an Italian composer, although worked most of his life in France, and he is credited with having written and composed this hymn titled, Come, O Jesus, Come to Me. That's the English language version. It is labeled a liturgical masterpiece. His father was a musician, and his musical genes may well have been inherited. He took up music at 6 years of age and wrote his first masterpiece at age 13. When he was 18 years old, he came to the attention of Leopold II in Germany and Austria. There, he developed a close friendship with Beethoven, as well as Joseph Haydn. They and many other illustrious musicians made the city of Vienna their home, and it became the city of the masters. Upon our visit to Austria, Pamela and I had the blessing of walking through the park in Vienna, and it was like memory lane through music history. Later, Cherubini moved to Paris, where his notoriety was well known, and the city received him with open arms. Emperor Napoleon Bonaparte invited and entrusted him with all the concerts of the courts. Then in 1815, the London Philharmonic Society commissioned him to compose a symphony and overture for the chorus and orchestra, which he did. And after he composed that, he was invited to London to conduct a performance. It is believed that during his stay in England, he wrote and composed this song, especially for his elderly mother. Now, his command of the English language was rather limited, and it is for that reason that the hymn is somewhat short. He ran out of words and has only a few lines that read, Come, Lord Jesus, come to me. Jesus, Savior, come to me. Jesus, O Jesus, Savior, come to me. Here now is the European Choir Pro Musica with Cherubini's very popular rendition of Come, O Jesus, Come to Me, especially written and composed for his elderly mother. Here it is in the English language.

Our next hymn was born in the mind of M.C. de Groot, who was reading in Matthew 21 about Jesus traveling early morning on his way back to the city. He was hungry. Seeing a fig tree by the road, he went up to it, but found nothing on it except leaves, and a lot of leaves. He said to it, "May you never bear fruit again." Immediately, the tree withered. When the disciples saw this, they were amazed and asked, "How did the fig tree wither so quickly?" Jesus replied, "If you have faith and no doubt, you can do this." This incident meant for Israel and served as a vivid warning of the immediacy of God's judgment sure to come. The story made a deep impression on European poet M.C. de Groot, who saw a hymn in that narration. It was a striking emblem of the Jewish church in Jesus' days. They had everything to make an outward show. They had the temple. They had the priesthood, the daily service, the yearly feasts, the Old Testament scriptures, the rituals, the Levites, the morning and the evening sacrifices. But all under these leaves, the Jewish church was utterly destitute in fruit. It had no grace, no faith, no love, no humility, no spirituality, no holiness, no willingness to receive the Messiah. Just like the fig tree, the Jewish church was soon to wither away. Never was anything so literally fulfilled as the fig tree. And to the best of my ability, wearing my translation hat, he wrote this hymn. Though the fig tree shall not blossom, give no return to the vine, but all the same my cup overflows because Jesus gave me joy wine. The olive tree does not produce any harvest, and no oil will come forth. There is no corn in the field, but I cannot complain. God said no hair will fall from my head, and for the harvest I will lack nothing. There are no more sheep in the meadows, yet I will rejoice in him who is and was and is to come. All diseases, torment, worry, powers, I will beat them with God's word. I will keep expecting his image in me. All the evil complained to me. The Lord God is my strength, and the enemies shall bow before me, who has accomplished all. We bring this hymn to you by the Drechten Staden Choir, that is an unknown European choir, singing this hymn about the fig tree. And here they are.

Hymn writer Isaac Watts was born in 1674 and is the son of a priest in the Church of England. But he and his father were both nonconformists, meaning they had left the state church. He began writing poetry while still in the first grade in grade school, and during his life he wrote more than 6,000 hymns. One day he was preparing for a Sunday communion sermon and titled this message, "Crucifixion to the World by the Cross of Christ." Now, as he was finishing up the message, he decided to change the title and changed it to, "When I Survey the Wondrous Cross." It is actually one of the very first English language hymns that use the word I and focus on a direct personal relationship experience with the Savior. It also enlarged the boundaries of English sacred songs, which were up to that time only the biblical Psalms. Watts, being a pioneer, had walked into the unknown by fusing two traditions together, the biblical Psalms and the sacred songs. Charles Wesley, who himself wrote thousands of sacred songs, and when they looked at this one, he said this, "I would give up all the hymns I ever wrote just for this one." Charles Spurgeon, being the great preacher that he was, would only use hymns during the worship service that were written by Isaac Watts. The hymn reads, "When I survey the wondrous cross on which the Prince of Glory died, my richest gain I count but loss and pour contempt on all my pride. Forbid it, Lord, that I should boast, save in the death of Christ my God. All the vain things that charm me most, I sacrifice them to his blood. See from his head, his hands, his feet, sorrow and love flow mingled down. Did ever such love and sorrow meet or thorns compose so rich a crown? Were the whole realm mine, and of nature mine, there was a prison far too small. Love so amazing, so divine, demands my soul, my life, my all." It is one of the most popular hymns in all of Christendom, and it has been set to the composition of two different tunes. In the past, we have featured the tune by Lowell Mason, and this one was arranged by Michael James to an Appalachian folks melody, performed here by Robin, Mark, Stuart Townend, and Katie Simmons in the park in New Zealand.

Our next hymn is titled, Great is the Gospel of Our Glorious God, and was written by Welsh Bassist Vernon Higham, who was born in 1926 in North Wales following the Depression of the 1930s. The family had moved to Bolton in Lancashire in England. After full-time employment, Higham chose the ministry and eventually pastored churches in Pontedulis, Cardiff, and he became pastor of Heath Evangelical Church and served there for 40 years. He was influenced by Dr. Martin Lloyd-Jones, who ministered at Westminster Chapel for over 30 years. And according to John MacArthur in L.A. and L. Mulder, Dr. Jones was one of the greatest Bible expository teachers of all times. Pastor Higham was a very personal friend of Martin Lloyd-Jones and has often been said that those who knew both men, Pastor Higham's keen biblical insight and expository teaching style, people could see the reflection of the teachings of Dr. Jones. During his life, Pastor Higham wrote many books, and in his best known were titled The Turn of the Tide and The Law of Love. This song that we feature here, titled Great is the Gospel of Our Glorious God, and the song reads as follows. Great is the gospel of our glorious God, where mercy met the anger of God's rod. A penalty was paid, a pardon brought, and sinners lost at last to him who brought. Great is the glory, the mystery of godliness. Great is the work of God's own holiness. It moves my soul and causes me to long for greater joy than to earth belong. The Spirit vindicates Christ our Lord, and the angels sang with joy and sweet accord. The nations heard and a dark word flamed with light when Jesus rode in glory and in might. And in this chorus, oh, let the praises of my heart be thine, for Christ has died that I may call him mine. May I sing with those who dwell above, adoring, praising Jesus, King of Love. With Pastor Higham being a Welshman, I think it is fitting for us to take you to the Swansea Gospel Male Voice Choir of Wales. Here they are with Pastor Vernon Higham's hymn, Great is the Gospel of Our Glorious God.

Our next hymn is titled Gij die alle sterren houdt. Translated, that means He who holds the stars in his hands. The hymn was written about 100 years ago in Europe and based on a study of the Psalms. I sometimes think when David was in the field with the sheep, he must have laid on his back in the grass like we did as children in Europe, looking up to the heavens on a clear night. We made futile attempts to count the stars. We as children were to memorize some of the Psalms, and often thought that David must have been trying to count the stars when he wrote about it. In Psalm 8, we read, O Lord, our Lord, how majestic is your name in all the earth. You have set your glory above the heavens in all the earth. When I consider your heavens and the work of your fingers, the moon and the stars, which you have set in place. What is man that you are mindful of him? David continued in his discourse on Psalm 19, The heavens declare the glory of God. The skies proclaim the work of his hands. Day after day, they pour forth speech. Night after night, they display knowledge. Never having had much of an education in astronomy, I decided it might be interesting to see what they are saying about that. A little research revealed to me that there are some 40 trillion stars in our universe. And for a layman like me, that would be 4 with 20 zeros, or 40 sextillion. That's a lot of stars. And now consider the size of just one star. And God did not just give us a few stars. This is just in our universe. Then the scientists tell us that there are more than a billion universes. God was certainly modest about his creation when we find the story in Genesis 1 telling us God made two great lights, the greater light to govern the day and the less light to govern the night. And the European author who wrote this song or may not have been aware of that many stars when he was aware of the fact that God was the creator of the universe. Then he wrote, Thou who holds all the stars caught in your hand, Lord God, how thousands fold awaken your desire. Alas, our heart is confused. Learn it in your light, right, rich, high face, focus. It is clear that the author stood in awe of a mighty God who made that many stars.

Peter Davis was born December 30, 1931, as Mary Frances Panick in Kentucky, and was known as an American country pop singer, residing in the capital of country music, Nashville, Tennessee. She was one of the first women to achieve major stardom in the country music field as a solo vocalist. When she grew up, her grandfather used to call her Mary Skeeter because she had a lot of energy, a name she later adopted as her stage name. She and her two sisters became popular as performers. They sang together through high school and began making a name for themselves, eventually releasing a Fortune record before it was called RCA. In the late 1950s, she went solo, and in 1959 reached her point of being in the top 20. And for a female vocalist, that was a major achievement, apparently. She received 5 Grammy Award nominations, including 4 for the Best Female Vocalist. She was a major hit in Canada and toured other countries such as Barbados, Singapore, and Sweden. In 2003, she developed breast cancer, a disease that eventually took her life on September 19, 2004. The song we feature here is titled "I'll Meet You in the Morning," and that became a reality for her, and it is based on the biblical principles of our first morning upon arriving in heaven, and reads as follows: "I'll meet you in the morning by the bright riverside when all sorrow has drifted away. I'll be standing at the portals when the gates open wide. At the close of life's dreary day, I'll meet you in the morning with a 'How do you do?' and we'll sit down by the river and old acquaintance renew. You'll know me in the morning by the smile that I wear when I meet you in the morning in the city that's built 4 square long." For the performance for this song, we're taking you to the Gators singing this song, "I'll Meet You in the Morning," as authored by Skeeter Davis, who is likely singing that song now before the Lord. Here they are, the Gators.

Our next hymn is titled, Burdens Are Lifted at Calvary, and was written by John M. Moore, who was born September 1, 1925, of humble Scottish parents in Scotland. He had the great advantages of a godly mother who brought him up in the truth of the gospel. At age 16, he joined the local Baptist church and was soon involved in open-air meetings, tent meetings, gospel tract distribution. He served as assistant superintendent at the Seamen's Chapel in Glasgow, and later as pastor of Willowdale Baptist Church in Ontario, Canada. During his life, he wrote more than 150 hymns. One day, a company secretary of a large shipping firm telephoned him and asked him if he would please visit a young seaman who was dying, critically ill, in a Glasgow hospital. After getting permission from the nursing sister, I was guided to his bedside, he wrote, and the young seaman had no visitors and seemed very glad to see me. After we chatted a while, I reached in my bag. What came up was a colorful tract of a pilgrim coming to the cross with a great burden on his back. I told him the meaning of that story, and the longer I talked, the more eager he became to know more. I told him that when I came to the cross, my sense of burden went away, and my sense of guilt and sin were removed. I saw tears running down his cheek and asked him, "Do you want that?" He nodded and said, "Yes."

are lifted at Calvary. That same night, he composed the tune as well, and it has been a very popular hymn ever since that time. For beyond his imagination, here now is the Billy Graham Crusade Choir with Burdens Are Lifted at Calvary, as written and composed by Scottish Seamen's pastor John M. Moore.

Our next hymn is based on a biblical story of one of the parables that Jesus told, where he told the story of the 10 virgins, as reported in Matthew 25. The 10 young ladies wanted to see the wedding parade. While they were waiting a long time for the groom to come, it took so long that they became drowsy and fell asleep. At midnight, they woke up by the noise of the crowd coming by. And during the night, the oil had been used up. They quickly trimmed their lamps and refilled with oil. Only the ones that had brought oil were 5 of them, and they were prepared and had brought extra oil. The other 5, they had to go out shopping for more. By the time they returned, the bridegroom had come by and see them. But the parade had gone, and the virgins that were with them had been prepared and went into the banquet hall. Then the door was shut. Later on, the others arrived, and they said, "Open the door, open the door." But he would not let them in. He said, "I don't know you." The story is a serious story.

warning to all of us that are to be ready at all times. I have not been able to locate the author of the song, but the song is based on, is generally labeled as a children's song, and it reads as follows. Give me oil in my lamp. Keep me burning, burning, burning. Give me oil in my lamp, I pray. 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Keep me burning till the break of day. Give me joy in my heart. Keep me praising, keep me praising till the break of day. Give me my peace in my heart. Keep me praising till the break of day. Give me peace in my heart. Keep me resting. Keep me resting till the break of the day. And then this refrain. Sing Hosanna to the King of Kings. Give me love in my heart. Keep me serving. Give me love in my heart. I pray. I keep me serving till the break of day. Although the author and composer of the song has remained a mystery to us, but we do know that the story was based on the parables of Christ as told in Matthew 25 of the New Testament. For us to hear this song, we're taking you to a live worship service in the Old Country Church of Smoky Mountain in Tennessee. And we're taking you there for a live worship service. The performers are none other than the members of the Old Country Church in Smoky Mountain, Tennessee. Here they are.

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Hope to see you next week, same time, same place. I'm Terry Bosgra. Thanks for joining us tonight, and may God bless you.

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4: Welcome to 6640, the ministry outreach of Koinonia House and Koinonia Institute. Today's Bible teacher is Chuck Missler, connecting the Bible to your life and the world around you. In today's study, Chuck continues his teaching on the book of Zechariah, chapter 10.
5: One of the terms you come across in this area is hepatoscopy, which is divination by examining the liver. They actually would examine, of an animal or a bird, whatever, the liver. The shape of the liver would determine, presumably, the shape of things to come. And there is a pun there, but it was intentional. We find that specific reference to the idea of a liver thing, in Ezekiel 21:21. And we find examples of using the entrails of birds and animals in Joshua 13:22 and 1 Samuel 6:2. Balaam, the prophet Balaam, was a diviner for hire. That's very prominent. Numbers 22 is even mentioned as early as Joshua 13:22 and so forth. We find diviners active with the Philistines in 1 Samuel 6. We find diviners active in Babylon. Isaiah 44 and Ezekiel 21 are passages there. In fact, the Babylonians did so much of this thing, the term Chaldean, which was like an ethnic term, becomes a synonym for diviner. If you were a magician or someone practicing the occultic arts, you were a Chaldean. And you could be a Chaldean in a sense two ways. You could be ethnically a Chaldean, or you could be a Chaldean by practice in the sense that you either engaged in or mimicked the practices of the Babylonians or the Chaldeans. We find divination active in the prophets of Israel in Jeremiah 27 and 29, Micah 3, Ezekiel 13, Deuteronomy 18. We'll have all the references in the notes accompanying the tape, but you have no trouble with a concordance or any competent helps to find out plenty in the scripture of these active practices and God's attitude toward them. Now, what's strange about this passage in Zechariah? I have heard so often the notion expressed by competent Bible commentators that idolatry and divination was a big problem in Israel up until the Babylonian captivity. And yet, when they came out of Babylon, they may have had problems, but that wasn't one of them. Well, one of the things, and in general, that is not a major problem in Israel. There may be an unbelief and a lot of other things, don't misunderstand me, but the worship of false gods in the classical idolatry sense doesn't seem to be a big problem. But the fact that it's in Zechariah tells me that either it was more practiced than were commonly taught, or maybe more importantly, it will reemerge as a major problem downstream. And this passage here in chapter 10 connects then the latter-day idolatry of Israel in any case. And we're going to encounter that in spades in Zechariah 13 when we get there. So I want to mention this because as we develop our perceptions of modern-day Israel, they have many problems, and they certainly aren't walking by faith, even in the God of their own conception, let alone the God of Abraham, Isaac, and Yaakov. But the emergence of idolatry appears to be prophesied as a major thing. Now, divination is clearly prohibited by God. And I think it's useful for us to keep focused on that. It's familiar to you, but turn to Deuteronomy 18. And I'm going to want to mention this because when I first really got serious about the Bible, when I was in my teens, this kind of thing had no meaning for me because I was in a math science major in school heading for a PhD in EE at Stanford was my basic career path in concept at least until I got derailed at Naval Academy and other things. But my point is I was a product of rationalism. I was a nerd. Science nut. And the idea of witchcraft and sorcery, that sounded something medieval. I couldn't relate to that. And so when I would get to a passage like Deuteronomy 18, starting about verse 9 on, I would consider that an abstraction that was useful back then, certainly not today. And as you read this, you may smile at me and my naivety back then, because this is very relevant today, which is one reason I want to devote a little time. We don't have a long chapter tonight, so I can indulge a little bit in some parallel studies here. Verse 9 of Deuteronomy 18, when thou art come into the land which the Lord thy God giveth thee, thou shalt not learn to do after the abominations of those nations. There's that word, abominations, used essentially as a synonym for idolatry, false worship. Verse 10, there shall not be found among you anyone who maketh his son or daughter pass through the fire. Anybody here make their son or daughter pass through the fire? Okay, we're clean. We don't have that problem. Let's read on. Or who useth divination. I won't ask for a show of hands here. I won't ask how many of you have, just for fun, of course, checked the astrology column in the local newspaper. I won't ask for, you know, I could go on with this, but the shoe might pinch, and let me not do that, for heaven's sakes. Or an observer of times, or casting a horoscope might be a parallel expression. Or an enchanter. Now, some of you girls are enchanting. That's not what it's talking about. It's talking about something quite different, enchanter. Or a witch. Just for fun, is there anyone here that ever has been a witch? A real witch? Well, praise God. Okay, good. No renunciations required. If you ever come across somebody who's been involved in the cult, in the occult, that accepts Jesus Christ, make sure that they have explicitly renounced Satan and all his works and all his ways. They used to do that in the old days. In modern times, we run into all kinds of bizarre problems among born-again Christians, it would seem. And it's been the experience of Walter Martin and Hal Lindsey and others that I've trafficked with for over 20 years, that in each of the cases where there's a Christian that has somehow gotten tangled up with what appears to be a demonic oppression of some kind, there's always been a prior involvement in the occult that was not explicitly renounced. It's a ceremonial, ritualistic practice that should be done with great sincerity, is if you had any involvement with the occult of any shape or size. First of all, if you're not sure, ask the Lord to show it to you. He'll bring it to your attention. And on your knees before the throne, renounce it expressly, because it's what's called an entry or a toehold. But let's move on. Or a witch. Verse 11. Or a charmer. Or a consulter of mediums. The modern vocabulary is channelers. Now, it's amazing to me to see how many prominent people admit that their achievements are with the aid of a demon. Robert Mueller, who wrote the educational policies for the United Nations that are being put into law in this country, was coached and briefed by a demon, admits it in print. Or a wizard, or a necromancer, one that communicates with the dead. For all that do these things are an abomination to the Lord, and because of these abominations, the Lord thy God doth drive them out from before thee, that thou shalt be complete, or perfect, with the Lord thy God. And on it goes. Passage. You say the whole chapter, there's much profit in this chapter. And of course, the passage we're reading also speaks of false dreams. Jeremiah 23 and 27 deals with that. I won't track those down now. Interesting question that we're facing in our society today. There are people that believe the UFOs are real. Unidentified flying objects. Recent Gallup poll says about 60% of our population accept these things as realities. About 15% of our population, that's a lot of people, claim to have seen them. More than 1% claim to have been abducted by them. You say, well, gee, that's the lunatic fringe, that's the weirdos, that's on the edge. Well, if you start investigating this, you're in for a very disturbing discovery. It is a research field that has over 6,000 professional publications in English and 2,200 in foreign languages that boast no less than 1,350 periodicals. Don't misunderstand, I'm not saying any of these are really reliable, but the point is it's no longer the National Enquirer on your newsstand kind of thing. It's no longer the weirdo left edge kind of thing. This is being taken very seriously by serious scientists. And when you strip away all the disinformation, all the hoaxes, all the nonsense, and you peel that all away, you find a core body of evidence that is very disturbing. There are over 3,000 authenticated photographs in the intelligence community that have been authenticated of UFOs. Our astronauts have spotted them, and they were simultaneously tracked on radar as well as visually. There are hundreds of these. There's a case study of just formation flights of these things that involve 273 cases. So these things have been very seriously studied. The more you study them, the more disturbing they are, because they are not hallucinations. They leave radioactivity behind, and they show up on radar, et cetera, et cetera. On the one hand, on the other hand, they do strange things. They can make right-angle turns at incredibly high speed, something that just is not permitted by normal physics. They also have a more disturbing characteristic. They can appear and disappear instantly. They are posing as vehicles from another galaxy, it seems. People who have studied these are convinced that they're deceptive. I'm talking about secular researchers. And I won't get into that a whole rundown of that sort of thing, except let me just talk briefly about abductions. There are a number of people that claim that they were abducted and experiments were performed on them. There are so many of these things occurring that there are scientific conferences on them. It was at MIT. It was published, The Close Encounters of the Fourth Kind. You can get it at any bookstore if you're really interested in this sort of thing. Strange, strange tales. And most people presume that these things are just hallucinations by people who have some kind of problem. Dr. John Mack, the head of the psychiatry department of Harvard University, the head of the psychiatric department at Cambridge University Hospital. Well, first of all, he asks if they're hallucinations, answer these five questions. I'm doing this from memory, so I may screw this up a little bit. He says, why are the details, many unpublished, of each of these encounters the same, consistent? Why do the people involved check out not having a psychiatric problem? They're normal in every other way, except they've had a traumatic experience. Why are there, on some of the cases, scars involving the operations that were performed on them? To make a long story short, Dr. John Mack has proclaimed publicly he believes that the beings are real and that they're trying to create a hybrid species. Now, is he right? No. Not saying necessarily, but here's a guy with all the credentials, 150 articles in peer-reviewed journals, Pulitzer Prize winner. He's got all the credentials in the secular sense. And he's convinced, after studying personally involved in 76 of these cases, that something is going on. At the MIT conference in 1992, the chairman of the conference said, if these aren't going on, what is going on? Because you're talking over a million people involved. These aren't just a few, you know. And by the way, they're professional people from all walks of life. So there's some very disturbing. Some of these abductions, claimed abductions, seem to have been witnessed by others while they were occurring. So who knows? Now, why am I getting into this weird, weird stuff? Because I believe that you and I are moving into a period of time in which the delusions by the hostile spirit world are going to be increasingly, increasingly evident. Now, I want to point out that Jesus warned us about this. In Matthew 24, verse 24, he says, if it were possible, they would deceive even the very elect. What is your protection against being deceived by these strange things? Not your intellect. These kinds of activities, either really or apparently, are increasingly the subject of news broadcasts, of TV specials, documentaries. And I can, in perhaps a strange observation, indicate that UFOs are the leading cause of death in San Diego County. And we look at these 39 people. And these are not illiterates. They were educated. These are people so desperate for answers that they joined this strange cult that took these ideas seriously enough to take their own life, apparently. Is this the last we'll hear of this? I don't think so. I think this is going to be on the increase. Whose fault is it? It's Satan's. I don't believe it was any accident that that event occurred a few days before we all celebrate the resurrection of life, that Satan has his ceremony of death. Your only protection against being deceived is your spiritual position in Christ. Your intellect won't do it. You can do all the reading you want in scientific journals. You can network with all the NASA scientists about life in space and all that sort of stuff. It will avail you nothing. It'll make you a pawn for being deceived. Why? Because Jesus himself warned you that there's going to be false leaders, false shepherds, false Christs, and if we're possible, they will deceive even the very elect. Now, you say, G-Tech, then what is the answer to the occult? Very simply, the coming one, and that gets us to verse 4. Out of him came forth the cornerstone. Out of him the nail, out of him the battle bow, out of him every oppressor together. Out of him, the him is a pronoun referring actually to Judah in the previous verse. Out of Judah from verse 3. Shall come the cornerstone. Now we went into all this when we were in Zechariah chapter 4. When we got to verse 7, we talked about who is the ultimate cornerstone. Jesus Christ. And we have Psalm 118, verse 22. Let's just pop there to refresh your memory. Psalm 118. The stone which the builders refused has become the headstone of the corner. Very key verse. It's quoted in Matthew 21, verse 42. It's quoted in Mark 12, verse 10. It's quoted in Luke 20, verse 17. It's also quoted by Peter in Acts 4, verse 10. And we have a similar verse you might just pick up from the Old Testament, Isaiah 28, verse 16. Therefore, thus saith the Lord God, behold, I lay in Zion for a foundation, a stone, a tested stone, a precious cornerstone, a sure foundation. He that believeth shall not make haste. And Peter spends 8 verses in the second chapter of his first letter amplifying this for you. Let's turn to 1 Peter chapter 2, because he amplifies these. The frequency of quotation tells you that these are very, very pivotal, very fundamental issues. I actually want the first 8 verses of chapter 2, but in the interest of time, let's just skip on or down then. Let's pick it up about verse 5. Ye also as living stones are built up a spiritual house, a holy priesthood, to offer up spiritual sacrifice acceptable to God by Jesus Christ. Wherefore also it is contained in the scripture, behold, I lay in Zion a chief cornerstone, elect, precious, and he that believeth on him shall not be confounded. Unto you therefore who believe he is precious, but unto them who are disobedient, the stone shall, which the builders disallowed, the same is made the head of the corner, a stone of stumbling, and a rock of offense, even to them who stumble at the word, being disobedient, whereunto also they were appointed. Who is that cornerstone? Jesus Christ. That's your answer to the occult. Is to flee immediately to the cross. Well, we could go on about this. The Jews, to the Jews, of course, it's a stumbling stone. Romans 9 and 1 Corinthians 1 deal with this. We find them also called the rock in 1 Corinthians chapter 10, verse 4, the rock from Exodus 17, and so forth. And so forth. This stone is also the stone cut without hands in Daniel chapter 2 that will smite the final world empire and set up God's own government on the planet Earth. Another idiom in this verse is the idea of a nail, or more precisely, a peg. That's a strange idiom to speak of Jesus Christ. The cornerstone is very familiar to us. We've gone through that before. I want you to remember that the tabernacle was staked by pegs in the sand, but they were silver. Silver Levitically means what? Blood, yes. 30 pieces of silver. Behold, it betrayed innocent blood. Silver was the redemptive coin. Silver is idiomatic Levitically for redemption by blood. And the tabernacle rested on what? blood, the silver. But in any case, here we have also that same term, this peg term that's used there, can refer to the main pole in the tent that you'd hang things on, like emblems of rank. And we find that term used when in Isaiah 22, when Shebna, the unworthy leader, was replaced by Eliakim, and he's said to be a nail or a peg. And Revelation chapter 3, verse 7, reflexively applies that also, that same idea, to Jesus Christ. It's interesting when we get to Acts 15 and we have the council in Jerusalem, and James elects to quote from Amos chapter 9 to respond to the debate going on at the time, that he speaks that God is going to reestablish the tabernacle of David, not the tabernacle of Moses, tabernacle of David, reflecting a confirmation of the promise that Gabriel gave Mary that Jesus would sit on the throne of David. That's an earthly throne. That's not a heavenly throne. And so that's a very exciting thing, a commitment of God. Also in this verse, he's mentioned as the battle bow, is made alluded to, the avenger, if you will, a conqueror. Exodus 15:3 says, the Lord is a man of war. The Lord is a man. That's interesting. Of war. That's even more interesting. And what this is all saying is that the Lord of the armies, the Lord of hosts, will triumph over Israel's Gentile oppressors, but we will be dealing with that, especially in chapter 12 and 14 forthcoming. So I won't take the time, and now we'll keep moving. Verse 5, and they shall be as mighty men that shall tread down their enemies in the mire of the streets in the battle, and they shall fight because the Lord is with them, and the riders on horses shall be confounded. And this can be... The diaspora started in 70 AD when the Roman legions leveled Jerusalem, but this looks forward to a time when they will be regathered and they will have dominion over their enemies. I should be candid with you, there are some very competent Bible scholars that do not hold the view that most of us have, that the regathering of Israel that's going on right now is the regathering of the one in the Bible. Some scholars, J. Vernon McGee being one, Walter Kaiser being another, see a possible dispersion again and a second regathering as being the climactic one. And they have some reasons to support that view. I don't happen to agree with it. And I also think the abundance of the scholars I think that are unusually competent don't agree. And so I don't hold that view, but I don't want to keep you from at least being aware of the fact that there are some that hold that view. I believe the second, they're being regathered the second time from Isaiah 11:11, first time being from Babylon. But there are others that have a slightly different view. In this verse, by the way, occurs the Hebrew word, the Gibborim, the mighty ones. The Gibborim were also one of the terms used in Genesis chapter 6, verse 4, alluding to the offspring of the fallen angels with the women and the Nephilim and all of that. There's also this term, mire in the streets, and that miry clay in Daniel 2 is also linked strangely to the Nephilim. Now, this may be just a hint. It may not be valid at all, but I share it with you if for another reason to get you to maybe poke at that a little bit and see what's going on. Anyway, let's go to verse 6. And I will strengthen the house of Judah, and I will save the house of Joseph, and I will bring them again to place them, for I have mercy upon them, and they shall be as though I had not cast them off, for I am the Lord their God, and will hear them. That's a rich verse, a lot of subtleties in this verse. You'll notice it speaks of the house of Judah and the house of Joseph. That's the southern and the northern kingdom. There is no lost tribes of Israel. The 10 lost tribes is a myth from literature, not biblical. And here's one of these examples that alludes to the union of them and so forth. I'll bring them again to place them, have mercy upon them. And so, as though I had not cast them off, are they cast off? Hosea chapter 1 and 2 says they are. That's one reason some of us believe the Gog-Magog battle in Ezekiel 38 is post-rapture, because he speaks of my people Israel, which is a term that's post-church. And here he's talking about this in the ultimate sense the same way. As though I had not cast them off, I'll be the Lord God and will hear them. And as you know, the northern and southern kingdoms had a split off in about 931 B.C. And it's interesting, though, that this reunion, if it's given after December 7th of 518, which we believe it was, as indicated from chapter 7, verse 1, you may recall, almost 20 years after the return of the exile had begun. So it's speaking of a return 20 years after the exile had already started. And that's one of the things that feeds this idea that, gee, maybe we're talking about a return from a subsequent dispersion. I don't see that, but that's what some people would build on. And my rebuttal for that is about the north and south, by the way, is remember in chapter 7 we had the delegation from Bethel come ask the questions. Bethel was of the northern kingdom, so they were also returning at that time. Let's move on, verse 7. And they of Ephraim shall be like a mighty man. There's that term again, the Gibberim. And their heart shall rejoice as the wine, and yea, their children shall see it and be glad, and their heart shall rejoice in the Lord. They turned into mighty men. It's kind of interesting that God here indicates that Israel is going to be known for their military prowess. Now, Israel's history is not of that kind. And yet, how interesting it is today. Talk to any professional military, and which is the sharpest, most apparently effective military organization on the planet Earth? The Israelis. At least they traditionally have been. They've done just incredible, I guess incredible odds. And so that's kind of interesting that one could, if one wanted to, apply that perhaps to today. But let's move on. Verse 8. I will hiss for them. Strange term. It actually means whistle or like, pssst, you know, calling your attention to something. It's not, when we think of hiss, we think of it as a derogatory thing. That's not necessarily the implication in the Hebrew. I will hiss for them and gather them, and I will whistle for them is perhaps a more idiomatic handling of it.
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0: What does it mean to watch for the Lord? Is it something that we think about maybe occasionally, or something that quietly shapes the way we live and follow Him every day? Welcome to the Sunday Sermon on Through the Bible. I'm Steve Schwetz, and in this never-before-aired message from our archives, Dr. J. Vernon McGee takes us to Matthew 24, where Jesus speaks about His second coming and calls His followers to be ready. So as you find your place in God's Word, Greg and I have got some evidence to share that God's Word is changing lives, this time in Ghana.
1: Ghana is located in Western Africa. Don't feel bad if you've never heard of it, or you can look it up on Google Maps. The point is that Through the Bible is taking the whole Word to the whole world, and by God's grace, we're getting to some far-flung places.
0: Yeah, and TWI, which, by the way, has like 9 million speakers.
1: Yeah.
0: We've been seeing tremendous fruit. I had the opportunity to be in Ghana and go to a listener's gathering, if you will. It was a local radio station, and people came in, and man, those folk can party like you wouldn't believe in terms of just their excitement for the gospel and the teaching and the love that they have for the Word of God and through the Bible. It was such an encouragement.
1: Yeah, and you know, Christian missionary work began in that country way back in the early 1800s, which is incredible. And more than half of Ghanaians now say they're Christians, but a lot of them are just nominal.
0: Yeah.
1: And of course, like we hear throughout Africa and much of the world, Islam is growing in the north and is aggressive. And so you might say, well, you know, if two-thirds of the people say they're Christian, do you need Through the Bible? And the answer is absolutely.
0: Absolutely, yeah. Here's a letter of encouragement from a young mother. Her name's Sissy, and she shared this with our team in Africa. I cannot go a day without this teaching because whenever I miss this program, it seems something precious has been taken away from me. Scriptures that are difficult to understand have been simplified and also communicated in the local language for easy understanding. God bless you for this program.
1: You know, so significant. And sometimes it's easy for us in the English-speaking Western world to forget that there aren't the richness of resources, biblical resources, that we have access to. And so this is really significant what she said.
0: Yeah, the other thing that's an encouragement is Sissy says here, what she really summarizes without knowing it, the entire philosophy of Through the Bible going into different languages. One, scriptures, some are difficult to understand.
1: Yes.
0: They're simplified and they're communicated in the local language.
1: Yes.
0: And that's what we're trying to do with Through the Bible.
1: I love it when the listeners feedback that we're hitting the center of the target by the grace of God.
0: Yeah.
1: Now, Bernard listens regularly, and he tells us that living by God's Word and living in community has become really important to him. And here's what he said. I urge all of us to take solace in God's Word and also praise and show gratitude to those who do good things for us. Some people are so ungrateful and many have decided not to assist others. But the Bible admonishes us to be grateful, even in difficult times, by giving thanks to God. After hearing these sermons on Through the Bible, I attend to my neighbors more and enjoy praying together over the gifts God has given us.
0: Mm. Such an encouraging letter. This is another one from Bright.
1: Bright's name.
0: Letter is familiar because it touches really on things that we hear a lot from our listeners in Ghana. Here's what he says. You taught me that faith is the ultimate thing that moves God to answer our prayers. It's not about pastors or church elders, so I urge all believers to stop placing their faith in false prophets and greedy pastors, as they are not messengers of God.
1: Yes, and you know, we want to be careful and gracious, but this is a big problem on that continent.
0: The prosperity gospel, again, from being there, they would have crusades, you know, air quotes there, and campaigns.
1: Yes.
0: And it was basically a big money grab.
1: Yes.
0: And even our own homegrown, if you will, U.S. prosperity gospel preachers look at Africa as a whole as a huge opportunity, and they've spent a significant amount of time there, frankly, taking a lot of money out of that country.
1: Yeah, I remember some time ago hearing a letter read, you might have read it or we might have read it together, that said something like, my pastor used to stand up and tell me about all his financial needs, and now I'm listening to Through the Bible, and I'm actually learning the Bible. And
0: that's
1: a sad reality, but it's why we're there.
0: Yeah.
1: You want to read this last one?
0: It comes from Caselli. God, through this program, has brought healing to my soul. I went through some troubles, which I do not want to publicly disclose, and this nearly ended my life. But as I got in touch with this program, I have been inspired to always cast my burden unto Jesus, which I did, and I am free from all bondages of the problem I went through. I pray for abundant resources to enable the program to stay on air forever.
1: Well, and that's a natural segue for us to say thank you to everybody that supports through the Bible. If you support with your prayers, if you share with others, if you're able and God leads you to support financially, that person just thanked you, because we're only able to stay on the air year after year after year because of the faithful support of God's people.
0: Yeah, and just to reiterate how faithful you have been as our listening folks and being a part of Through the Bible. And Greg and I, we get financial reports every month.
1: Yeah.
0: And we just every month say, praise God, the Lord has been faithful and used the faithfulness of our listeners to give us the gas for the Bible bus to run around the world.
1: Amen. And we do our best to buy the best price gas and be good stewards, but without you, we couldn't do it. So thank you.
0: Greg, let me pray for us. Heavenly Father, we are thankful for your faithfulness to us, the faithfulness of listeners, the faithfulness of the Holy Spirit in providing for our every need. I pray that you would bless the ministry as it goes out. In Jesus' name, amen. Now here's the Sunday sermon on Through the Bible with Dr. J. Vernon McGee.
2: I'd like to read some verses here in the 24th chapter of the Gospel of Matthew to get us into the atmosphere of this conclusion of the discourse, beginning at verse 30 of the 24th chapter. And then shall appear the sign of the Son of Man in heaven. Then shall all the tribes of the earth mourn, and they shall see the Son of Man coming in the clouds of heaven with power and great glory. And he shall send his angels with a great sound of a trumpet, and they shall gather together his elect from the four winds, from one end of heaven to the other. Now learn a parable of the fig tree. When his branch is yet tender and putteth forth leaves, ye know that summer is nigh. So likewise ye, when ye shall see all these things, know that it is near, even at the doors. Verily I say unto you, this generation shall not pass till all these things be fulfilled. Heaven and earth shall pass away, but my word shall not pass away. But of that day and hour knoweth no man, no, not the angels of heaven, but my Father only. But as the days of Noah were, so shall also the coming of the Son of Man be. For as in the days that were before the flood, they were eating and drinking, marrying and giving in marriage, until the day that Noah entered into the ark, and knew not until the flood came, took them all away, so shall also the coming of the Son of Man be. Then shall two be in the field, the one shall be taken and the other left. Two women shall be grinding at the mill, the one shall be taken and the other left. Watch therefore, for ye know not what hour your Lord doth come. But know this, that if the goodman of the house had known in what watch the thief would come, he would have watched and would not have suffered his house to be broken up. Therefore be ye also ready, for in such an hour as ye think not, the Son of Man cometh. Now we have seen that our Lord in the Gospel of Matthew is answering two of the three questions which the disciples brought to him. He answered the other one, but Matthew, for his own purpose, did not record that answer. We did note that it is in the Gospel of Luke, and it fits into the purpose of the Gospel of Luke. But the two questions that we've seen here are, what is the sign of the end of the age, and what is the sign of the coming of Christ? Now, we've been able to identify that particular period because the Lord Jesus identified it and said that the end of the age will be called the Great Tribulation Period. And he said that you'll know that you're in it when you will see the abomination of desolation spoken of by Daniel the prophet. Now, very candidly, you and I are not looking for an abomination of desolation. That's not the hope of the church. But after the church is removed and the rapture takes place, the church is out of the world, then may I say to you that this will be a sign to those that are then on the earth, that when they see the abomination of desolation, and they'll know that they're in the great tribulation period. Now, we saw last time that he gave the sign of his coming. He says that the sign of his coming is, first of all, his coming will be public. It will be public in the sense that he'll not be coming as he did before to Bethlehem. Before, when the wise men wanted to know where to find him, they were told that, "But thou Bethlehem Ephratah." That had to do with his first coming to the earth. But the next time, you won't need to go to Bethlehem. He compared it to the flashing of lightning. Probably the most public thing that ever takes place is lightning. You can certainly know when that's taking place. And when he comes, it'll be public. There'll be no such thing as somebody saying, "Well, he's over here," or "he's over there," because the whole world will know when he comes the second time. Now, this is his coming to the earth to establish his kingdom upon the earth. Now, when he takes the church out of the world, we're told the dead in Christ will be raised. Those that are alive will be caught up to meet the Lord in the air. Now, there's a great argument about whether that's secret or not. I rather think it'll be secret. I always felt like Dr. George Gill was right when he used to say, he says it'll be so secret that there are going to be some churches that'll meet the next Sunday after the rapture and they won't miss a member. I believe that there'll be some like that. I'm sure there'll be some like that because of the fact I do not think it's going to make the impression upon the world that a great many people think that it's going to make when he takes the church out of the world. But his coming to this earth at the end of the great tribulation to establish his kingdom is going to make quite an impression, because at that time he puts down all unrighteousness. And they're told, we saw last time, then shall appear the sign of the Son of Man in heaven. And we attempted to identify that sign as far as we know, and I would not want to be dogmatic about this. If you have a better guess than I do, why, I'd certainly be willing to accept it, that this probably is the Shekinah glory. When the Lord came the first time, that Shekinah glory was not there. True, the star was over Bethlehem, but didn't apparently stay there very long. It disappeared. And the pictures that show him with a halo around his head just don't happen to be the way that he walked this earth by any means. He wasn't marked out like that. That Shekinah glory was left, and that, I think, is all that he did leave. He didn't leave his deity when he came to this earth, while he was God. But when he comes the next time, that Shekinah glory will be the sign. Now, to the nation Israel, which was the only nation that ever had the visible presence of God. And I want to say the church has never had the visible presence of God. And the church never will in its existence. We walk by faith and not by sight. How we need to learn that. And may I say, it would keep some of you from running after these sensational folk today that are performing miracles. May I say to you, that is so called, because you would know that that which is genuine today is that which appeals to faith and not to sight at all. We've got so many people that are looking for something they can fasten their eyes upon. Well, we walk today by faith and not by sight. Now, we are told here, he shall send his angels with a great sound of a trumpet, and they shall gather together his elect from the four winds, from one end of heaven to the other. Now he's going to send his angels. And I know now we're not talking about the church, because we're told that when the church is taken out, that the Lord himself shall descend from heaven with a shout, the voice of the archangel. Somebody says, uh-oh, there's the archangel. No, it's not. It's his voice. May I say that the important thing at the rapture is he doesn't need a trio. He doesn't need two to help him. He doesn't need someone there to blow a trumpet, and he doesn't need Gabriel there. I personally don't think Gabriel even has a trumpet, and I'm sure he can't blow a trumpet. He's just not in the trumpet blowing business at all. When our Lord calls his church out of this world, he'll need no one to help him. He'll do it alone. When he was here before and he raised the dead, he always did it by speaking to them. The Lord himself shall descend from heaven with a shout. And the voice of the archangel, his voice, is like the voice of an archangel, which denotes the majesty of it and the authority of it, and the sound of a trumpet. Well, somebody says there's a trumpet there. No, there's not. If you turn over to Revelation 1:10, you'll find out that John says that he was in the Spirit on the Lord's day. He heard a voice like the sound of a trumpet, and he turned, and whose voice was it? Well, it was the glorified Christ. His voice will be like the sound of a trumpet when he calls his own out of this earth. And they alone will hear, and they alone will be caught up to meet the Lord in the air. But now when he gathers his elect, and his elect here, I think it's the nation Israel, that 144,000 that

represent the nation Israel. Isaiah speaks of the vine, Jeremiah of the fig tree. And that the fig tree is a sign of the nation Israel. And I think now he's talking about the nation Israel. When his branch is yet tender and putteth forth leaves, ye know that summer is nigh. And the thing about the fig tree is that it puts forth its leaves, as you know, early in the summertime. Now, there are those that like to relate this to what is happening over there now. Now, may I say that what's happening over there now, I think, is quite wonderful, but I do not think that it's the fulfillment of this at all. I think that you're going to see a great deal more that will take place when God begins to move with him than what you're seeing today. I think what you're seeing today reveals, as it's convinced so many, that here is a nation that's been out of business for 2,500 years, that all of a sudden comes back into existence. And God said that's what's going to happen to it. And I do think that that is very impressive today. But using the slang expression, we haven't seen anything yet. I think that fulfillment of this, when that fig tree begins to bud, you're going to see some buds, a lot of buds, more than we're seeing today. Now will you notice, so likewise ye, when you see all these things, know that it is near, even at the doors. That is what? His coming. Verily I say unto you, this generation shall not pass till all these things be fulfilled. Now there's been two ways of interpreting that word generation, the genao. Does it mean here the nation Israel, that this generation, that is the Jewish people, will not pass away till all these be fulfilled? Or does it mean the generation that's then living is going to see all of these things take place? And may I say, both of them are true. And I'm not sure but what the Lord had both in mind when he mentioned this. Now he enforces what he said with this: heaven and earth shall pass away, but my words shall not pass away. And if you've noticed now that this has been the second time that he has inserted a statement like this, that his word is important and that attention should be given to it. You remember when Paul's talking about the rapture, he says, this we say unto you by the word of the Lord. And I think Paul means he had a special revelation on it. And I think that the Spirit of God means for us to pay particular attention when that sort of thing is said. Because you and I are living in a day when these things are ridiculed. And they're ridiculed in the church. Many people do not believe these things that concern prophecy. They poo-poo them. They say that these things will never come to pass. You remember Peter said that these days would come, when they would say, where is the sign of his coming? And they would ridicule this great truth of the Word of God. And so he's come forth to enforce this in this particular case, and also relative to the rapture. But he says now, but of that day and hour knoweth no man, no, not the angels of heaven, but my Father only. The only thing that disturbs me when someone comes along and announces a date is that I know that day I can't look for him to come, because he's coming at a time when they know not. And I've often wondered if it might not be the day after one of these days that some of these fellows predict. May I say that this is a business that we ought never to go into, is even to come so close as to say, as right now I'm hearing voices that want to say something sensational. And they say, he's going to come in our lifetime. I've heard that. How do you know it? I'd like to have that verse. I'd love to have that scripture and that teaching from the Word of God. He's going to come in our lifetime? I don't know. He could, but I don't know it. And I don't think they know. And there are those that say, well, he is going to come now in this century. And I can't find where it

0: century was to be singled out. And there are all sorts of methods made. Now, I won't be around for this, but some of you will. And when you get to it, you remember that that preacher down there at the Church of the Open Door way back there said this was going to happen. When we get to 2000 A.D., my friend, there will be an epidemic then of date setters. And they'll tell you he's coming in 2000. You say, how do you know that? Because 1000 A.D. saw that same sort of thing. We need to recognize the fact that though you're looking for him to come, we are to stay away from this business of date setting. And nothing will bring the study of prophecy into disrepute more than for anyone to attempt to set a date. And our Lord scored it for this, his coming to the earth, and also for his rapture, that no one knows, but of that day and hour knoweth no man, no, not the angels of heaven, but my Father only. Now will you notice, but as the days of Noah were, so shall also the coming of the Son of Man be. Now what kind of days were the days of Noah? Well, we've seen that God looked down and he saw that all flesh had corrupted his way upon the earth, and it was narrowed down now till there was just one man left, and that was this man Noah that was faithful to God, the only man. And it was said of him that he walked with God. And it's reduced to one individual. May I say to you, that means that this day of Noah was a terrible day. Lawlessness, we're told, immorality. But wait just a minute. That's not what our Lord mentions. Listen to this. For as in the days that were before the flood, they were eating and drinking, marrying and giving in marriage until the day that Noah entered into the ark. Now, what is wrong with eating and drinking? If you do too much of it, of course. But what's wrong with eating and drinking? There's nothing wrong with it. They're marrying and giving in marriage. Is there anything wrong with that? And of course, there's nothing wrong with marrying and giving in marriage. Well, what does our Lord mean when he says that in the days of Noah they were eating and drinking, they were marrying and giving in marriage? What's wrong? I'll tell you what's wrong. They were eating and drinking as if God did not exist. They said, that old fella out there, he says that there's going to be a flood. What nonsense. We know there's not going to be a flood. And they had marriages. And friends, God was left out of them. It's very much like today. People are living as if God does not exist. I'm of the opinion that a great many people that go to church on Sunday, and they come generally Sunday morning, you never see them any other time. I'm confident from one Sunday morning to another Sunday morning, God's not in their thinking. He doesn't enter into their business. He doesn't enter into their home. He's not geared into their lives at all. There's no reality whatsoever. And that's the way that it was in the days of Noah. Men were marrying and giving and marrying. Nothing wrong with it other than God was left out. They were doing these things as if God did not exist and as if they'd be here forever, and they were right in the presence of the flood. I do not know this, but a very wonderful Bible teacher, we were riding in the car going to Chicago, and he reached over and tapped me on the knee. He said, you know, McGee, you and I have been talking on prophecy this week, but if you and I really knew how close we are to the rapture, you know, we may be frightened that it may be closer than we dream it is. I wonder if we are not living today as if the thing's just going to continue forever as it is right now, and there'll be no change in it. How much does God enter into your daily life? Now, as I said this morning, the church work is not done inside the walls of this church. It's what takes place outside. What'll take place Monday. It's what'll take place on Tuesday. It's what'll take place on Wednesday. How much of the Word of God goes out from you during the week? or when you put on your work clothes in the morning, it's goodbye, God. We'll see you next Sunday morning. Hope you'll be around. Is it that attitude? That's the way it was in the days of Noah. Godless days. Now, and they knew not until the flood came and took them all away, so shall also the coming of the Son of Man be. Now will you note, then shall two be in the field, the one shall be taken, the other left. Two women shall be grinding at the mill, the one shall be taken and the other left. Now there's somebody going to say, well, finally, preacher, you painted yourself into a corner. You've been saying that the rapture is not in the Olivet Discourse, and here it is. There's two in the field, one taken, one left, and that's not rapture. What is it? And here are two at the mill grinding, one taken and one left. If that's not rapture, what is it? Well, it's not rapture. It's altogether something different than rapture. Now, what's the pattern that we have here? The days of Noah. The godless crowd, they knew not until the flood came and took them all away. Who was really raptured at the time of the flood? Noah? No, he was left here. He went on. Who was taken away? This generation that married and were given in marriage, they ate and drank as if God didn't exist. They are the ones that were taken away, and that's the way it'll be when he comes again. Who is it that will be taken away? They'll be taken away in judgment as they were in the days of Noah. Those that are left to enter into the kingdom. If you keep on in this discourse, you'll find out that he'll say, blessed are ye of my Father, enter into the kingdom. And then he says to the other, cursed are you, and you will enter into outer darkness. So that, may I say, that I don't think I painted myself into a corner. This is not rapture. We're talking now about the days of Noah. And when those were taken away, they were taken away in judgment. And that's the way it'll be in that day. This is not the rapture. It's when they're taken out of the world to meet the Lord in the air, and so shall they ever be with the Lord. That's not the picture that you have here at all, but altogether different. Now will you notice, two women shall be grinding at the mill, one shall be taken, the other left. Watch therefore, for ye know not what hour your Lord doth come. I do not know whether you detect it in the text or not, but there is the note of anxiety. There is the note of almost fearfulness. And it's like this. But know this, that if the goodman of the house had known in what watch the thief would come, he would have watched and would not have suffered his house to be broken up. May I say to you, it's like watching for a thief. Now, is that the way the church is to watch for the Lord to come? No, the language is just absolutely the opposite. You remember Paul said to the Thessalonians, how ye turn to God from idols to serve the living and true God and to wait for his Son from heaven. It's an altogether different word, by the way. And then he goes on in the fifth chapter to say that the Lord is coming to this earth like a thief in the night. But he says, ye are not the children of the night, and he will not come to you as a thief. Do you think he's coming to the church as a thief? You don't welcome the thief. The church is looking for that blessed hope and the glorious appearing of our great God and Savior. It's not looking for that blessed hope and the glorious appearing of the thief. Now, when you left home tonight, did you leave a note on the back door saying, Mr. Thief, I have left the door unlocked. You will find the family silver in the second drawer to the left. Did you put a note like that? I'm sure you didn't. I'm of the opinion that you locked everything up. You probably double locked in these days everything to keep the thief out. You don't want the thief to come in. And when the Lord comes to the earth to establish his kingdom, Do you think the world will want him? Would you think that tonight this group of communists that have met in Moscow, do you think that they made any plans for the Lord to come and take over? I don't think so. And I do not believe that in this country of ours today they have very much room for him in Washington. I don't think they have any. And I'm not talking politics, because it doesn't make any difference what party that you have in. They're not looking for him. And if he came tonight, he'd be a thief breaking in. But he doesn't come that way. And watch therefore, for ye know not what hour your Lord doth come. Watch. And I detect in that the thing that the Old Testament prophet talked about. He says, in that day they're going to say in the morning, would God it were night. And at night they'll say, would God it were morning. What's the difficulty? Fear and dread are in their hearts as they look about them, and they're watching in fear. The church is to wait for him to come. I got interested in this several years ago, in fact, many years ago now, and I found out that back in the Old Testament alone, there are 17 different words that indicate watching and waiting. And of course, we have only really the one word to translate watch. And somebody says, well, I just don't see how that there could be that many. Well, may I illustrate? I think there can be several ways of watching. Here is a man. It's the fall of the year. The deer season opens. And his neighbor and he have been going deer hunting up here in Utah every fall for about 10 years. And so they get their gear together. They get in their camper and they start out the day before. And they drive up to their familiar spot and they camp that night to be ready the next morning when the season opens. And so the next morning, before it's daylight, they crawl up to that accustomed spot. One of them takes his place at that hogback right where their deer tracks, where he's been every year. He got his deer there one time. That was 10 years ago. He hadn't had one since. But he goes right back to that spot to wait, because he's sure another deer is going to come over there one of these days. So he sits down on a log that is there, and he begins to put his gun down, and he begins to watch. Hears a noise over in the brush, and he raises his gun. It's another hunter. And so he doesn't shoot him this time. He may get him next time, but he don't get him this time. So he's watching, and that's one way of watching, by the way. But suppose you meet that man a month later down here at 6th and Broadway, and you see him standing on the corner, and he looks over there when the light changes. When the light changes, he looks over here, and then he looks down the street. And there he is watching again. And you wonder, what in the world he's watching for now? You go up to him, says, waiting for someone? Oh, he said, yes, my wife is 30 minutes late. She went down there to Bullock's, and she used to be here 30 minutes ago. But he's watching for his wife. And that's different than watching for the deer to come. I could make a bad pun there if I wanted to, but I don't want to. But let's move up now two or three more months, and you go out to the hospital, and you see him and his wife now sitting by the bedside, and there is their little boy that's in the bed. The doctor says about midnight the crisis will come. They're sitting there watching. Now, that's different than any kind of watching that he did up yonder watching for a deer. That's different than waiting on the corner for his wife. It's a different way of watching. May I say to you, in that day, and our Lord makes it very clear here, that it's like watching for a thief in that day. It'll be a note of urgency and a note of fear and a note of anxiety. That's the way they watch. But for the child of God today, it's looking for that blessed hope and the glorious appearing of our great God and Savior. And may I say that I believe that if we really hold this hope, that it will do quite a few things for our Christian lives. The first thing is it's going to put us on our toes where the church is not tonight. Now, one of the things that's said to the church again and again is awake, awake. You're not children of the night. Don't let him come like a thief. You are to be awake. You're to be alert. And I think that every Christian in this day in which we're living ought to be on his toes for the Lord. Honestly, let's put reality in it. Suppose he had come tomorrow morning at 10 o'clock. Where would he find you? What would you be doing? Suppose he came tomorrow night at 10 o'clock. Where would he find you? And what would you be doing? You see what I mean? May I say to you that looking for him to come is not some little pious expression, but it's a life that enters into every moment. I remember hearing the late Dr. Gerard Lowe, who was pastor of the First Presbyterian Church in Dallas years ago. I don't mean Dallas and Memphis. He was telling about he had an officer in his church, an elder, who had played golf with him. He was a lawyer, and every Monday, he and the lawyer went out to play golf. And he called the lawyer and asked him, was he going to be able to go out this particular Monday? And so he said, yes, he would, but he said, I have a client coming in at noon. You come on down to my office and just wait, and my secretary will be gone, but you just come on in and wait. And we'll go play golf soon as I get through. So Dr. Lowe told me, says, I went on down. I went up and sat down in the office to wait for him. And I heard him in there talking. Said in a few minutes, said he came out with a client. And he introduced him. And when he saw me, Dr. Lowe said, he saw that we were going to play golf. And he said, well, I'm sorry, calling the lawyer by his first name, Bill or Jake, said, sorry I detained you. And he said, oh, that's all right. Said, do we spend the rest of the afternoon out playing? And then this man who was the client said to the lawyer, said, look, said, I used to see you out at the club on Sunday afternoon playing golf. Said, now, why is it I haven't seen you out there recently? Oh, he said, this preacher is responsible for it. And Dr. Lowe told me, he said, you know, said, I just don't like for a preacher to be made responsible for things like that. And so I immediately spoke up because I wasn't responsible. And I said, look here, I never preached about playing golf on Sunday in my life. And I never said anything to you about that. He laughed. He said, that's right. He never did. But he's responsible. And this man says, then how is he responsible? Well, he said, I'll tell you. Said, you know, I never knew the Lord was going to come back one of these days, and he might come any time. And he said, this is the first preacher that ever told me that. And he said, you know, I began to look for him, and I am looking for him. And he says, one Sunday I was out there playing golf. Now, he says, I don't think it's wrong to play golf on Sunday. It still don't. But said, you know, I got to thinking about it. If the Lord came out Sunday afternoon, I'd be a little embarrassed. And he said, I felt like maybe I better be doing something else. And he says, for that reason, I gave it up. Now, don't you go out of here and say that the preacher at the Church of the Open Door said playing golf on Sunday is wrong, because I didn't say that. I just said that one man, a layman, came under conviction when he really started looking for the Lord. You don't have to preach against particular things if people really begin to look for the Lord to come, my friend. That'll take care of itself. Because then the man doesn't need a watchdog to go with him. He doesn't need the FBI to check up on him. The Lord is watching him all the time, and he's watching for the Lord to come. And it makes a lot of difference in your life, my beloved, when it becomes a reality and not just a doctrine. Shall we pray? Heavenly Father, we truly thank thee for thy word, and we thank thee for this wonderful hope thou hast given to us, a hope that thou hast called a purifying hope. And we believe that it will shape our lives. We believe that it will cause us maybe to be doing things that are more profitable than some of the things that we are doing. And we recognize it's not even a question of right and wrong. It's a question of pleasing the Savior before whom we shall appear someday and give an account of ourselves to Him, for we must all appear before the judgment seat of Christ, give an account of every moment of the day that we spend as a child of God down here. We pray, therefore, that we'll be able to sit down with Him and we'll be able to look at the record and have a record that will be able to stand the white light of His presence. May it indeed affect our lives, for we pray in His name. Amen.
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2: 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In this program, we want to encourage you in your Christian faith by showing how scientific evidence supports the Bible, particularly the Genesis account. The book of Genesis lays the foundation for all matters addressed in the rest of the Bible: the nature of God, His sovereignty in creation, man's purpose, sin, marriage, family, and why we need a Savior are all introduced and explained in Genesis. When we see that the first and most foundational book of the Bible can be trusted in all matters, including science, it builds confidence in the rest of the inspired Word all the way to Revelation. Joining us on today's show is Dr. Tim Clary, geologist and research associate with the Institute for Creation Research. Here's Dr. Clary.
3: Today we're going to talk about the true age of the Hawaiian Islands. If you study the secular textbooks, they'll talk about the Hawaiian Islands, you know, vary between 5 million years old to about, you know, modern 1 million years old, 2 million years old, all these different things. Are they really that old? Let's look at what the rocks really show. And what the geology actually does imply is that the Hawaiian Islands were much, much younger than they're portrayed to be. Hawaiian Islands themselves formed because there seemed to be some sort of a hot spot. And that's what the secular world has described as a mantle plume that comes up from deep in the Earth's mantle that kind of spews out a lot of anomalously high amounts of basaltic lava, very thin, watery type lava that pours out across the land. And this is often called Pohoiohoia lava. And in Hawaii, that's where the term came from, but it's also found in Iceland. It's found in places across the continents. Wherever you have this basaltic black lava that pours out, it's generally not very explosive. It just kind of pours out in almost rivers of lava. But these rivers of lava built up very, very quickly, I feel, in the course of the flood. And so I don't really believe the age dates that they come up with for Hawaii, saying they're 5 million years old, 3 million years old, because the geology doesn't support those dates. And those dates are always based on assumptions that we can't verify. They assume that they can project dates, things they measure now, back for millions of years in the past. And there's no way to go back in time and see these things. But God has revealed to us through His Word, He's revealed to us that there was a flood. There was a global flood. And that much of the geology we see, including the geology of the Hawaiian Islands, all formed during the flood. So we have one witness. And unfortunately, the secular world ignores that and tosses God's word out and doesn't believe the historical accuracy of His word. But if you believe His word, you see a lot about Hawaii showing it's very, very young. The plates of the earth are kind of busted up into 20 or so plates. There's about 7 major plates of the earth. This includes the crust and the uppermost part of the mantle. And they seem to move around and jostled around. Most of these seem to have broken and formed during the flood period itself when the fountains of the deep broke open. And so you have these plates that started to move very rapidly during the flood. And as the Pacific Plate was forming, which is today one of the largest plates, as the Pacific Plate was forming, somewhere along late in the time of the movement of the plate, you started these Hawaiian Islands forming. And they started popping up, making this big trail of volcanoes across the ocean. And so geologists can map out this trail, almost like a trail of breadcrumbs, that are older, working their way to the youngest. But the secular world says these are millions of years old, but again, we will examine what the geology really shows, and you'll see there's a different answer to this. So the plates today are moving a few centimeters per year, but during the flood period, we believe the rocks and the earth supports, the plates were moving much more rapidly at meters per second. So you're looking at yards per second of movement, a vast difference in velocity during the flood, and then now what we see today is really just residual movement. The Hawaiian Islands seem to have formed in what's called the Hawaiian hotspot, where this mantle plume, this melt material, high plume of high heat, almost like a candle, burned up through the crust. And as the plate moved over that mantle, it burned a hole, increasingly moving along as that plate moved. So the older volcanoes are moved further and further away from the current hotspot. So today, the current hotspot sits over the Big Island. That's where all the activity is. But in the past, it was underneath the other islands, but the plates have moved off that and moved these volcanoes away. So if you look at a map today, you can see the Hawaiian Islands, and then they trail off into the Hawaiian Ridge, which are mostly seamounts below the surface of the ocean, and all the way up to the Emperor Ridge. It runs all the way up almost to the Aleutians. So there's a long history here during the flood of when these Hawaiian Islands formed. And today we just see the end result. So Hawaii is in kind of in the middle of the Ring of Fire. You hear about the Ring of Fire around the Pacific. There's trenches and subduction zones all the way around in every direction. And so Hawaii is susceptible to tsunamis from any of those areas, but it's also susceptible to earthquakes in itself because the magma underneath that hotspot sometimes creates sizable earthquakes on the ranges of fives and sixes on the Richter scale. But keep in mind, Hawaii is not a subduction zone volcano. It's completely different chemistry. So it's not explosive like Mount St. Helens. It doesn't explode and kill thousands of people potentially. Hawaiian islands are the only islands where you can actually go to the island when it's erupting and watch it erupt. Whereas most volcanoes like Pompeii or Mount Vesuvius at the destroyed Pompeii or Mount St. Helens, those you run away from. You want to be miles and miles away. The Hawaiian islands generally are not very explosive, and because the difference in chemistry and the difference in the plate setting of where is a hot spot versus a subduction zone volcano.
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3: We've been talking about the Hawaiian Islands, how the secular world says that they're millions of years old, but yet the geology we're going to talk about here shortly shows that they're only thousands of years old and fit exactly with what the Bible says. But when they come up with these age dates, you know, who can argue with them? Well, let's take a look. There's two worldviews we have to worry about. One is if we believe that God's word is truth, we believe that the earth was made in 6 days and there was a global flood, whereas the secular world believes something called uniformitarianism, where they think everything continues as it always has, just like they see today. So they project these really slow plate movement rates into the past for millions and millions of years. So they believe the Hawaiian Islands are millions of years old, partly for that reason and partly because of their age dates, which, as we talked about in their first segment, are based on a lot of assumptions that can't be verified. So we're going to assume that God's word is truth and look at the Hawaiian Islands. What do we really see? We're going to embrace the historical record. Creation scientists like myself, we believe that God's word is true. And the evolutionary scientists, they reject that historical record, and they have to substitute in speculation and assumptions instead. So let's look at three clues to the age of the Hawaiian Islands that we can observe. If you go there, if you get a chance to go there and go to the Hawaiian Islands, you can look around and look for these three things. One is waterfalls. There's lots and lots of waterfalls on all the islands across Hawaii. Well, how do waterfalls fit in? We'll talk about that in just a minute. The second thing we're going to talk about is the extensive lava layers. Layers on top of layers on top of layers on top of layers. And that also has implications for the age of these lavas. And finally, we look at erosion rates. To me, this is the most compelling information that's been tabulated since around 1900. The erosion rates on Hawaii tell us a lot about the age of the Hawaiian Islands and how they cannot be millions of years old. So let's look at waterfalls a little bit. But again, we're going to assume the Bible is true and that the rocks are real. We can actually go touch the rocks. So we're going to look at these rocks and see what the rocks really show. And again, the first thing is the waterfalls. If you looked at waterfalls on Hawaii, you go to any of the islands you want, you'll see waterfalls where the water drops off these cliffs, these sharp, steep areas across Hawaii. And if the Hawaiian Islands are really millions of years old, they should actually be smoothed out. There shouldn't be any of these big steps, like going down a series of steps. They should all be smooth, more like a ramp. And these geologists, the secular geologists, have studied landforms for many, many years. The older, more mature landforms always seem to be smooth by erosion. Whereas all the Hawaiian Islands still show extensive amounts of cliffs and waterfalls, implying that they're actually youthful and not as old as they're made out to be. You can observe waterfalls across the islands of Kauai. You can see in the backdrop of Jurassic Park, they show some of the Hawaiian Islands. You can see these waterfalls going down. You can go to the Big Island. You can look at lots of different volcanoes there. Akaka Falls is one of the biggest falls there. And it just drops off and goes down hundreds of feet from a cliff all the way straight down. So all these cliffs shouldn't really be there. The next thing is the extensive layers of lava. We see layer upon layer upon layer of lava with no evidence of erosion in between. We see no evidence of V-shaped valleys and gouges and gorges. carved in between each layer upon layer. If these layers are really deposited thousands of years apart, or millions of years apart, as the secular world implies, there should be extensive erosion in between. If we go to Waimea Canyon, for example, on Kauai, you can look out across this vast area and see lava layer upon lava layer upon lava layer, as if they were deposited just like bricks in a building, one right on top of each other, with very little time in between. Where are all the gorges? Where are all the rivers? Where are all the cuts? You can go to Makaha Valley on the Big Island. See the same thing. Drive all around Hawaii, you see layers of lava. This is similar to what we see in the Grand Canyon. We see layer upon layer upon layer of sediment with no evidence of erosion in between. Flat planar deposits that go across vast areas of the island. And just like we see flat planar deposits across vast areas of the Grand Canyon, implying these things were deposited very, very rapidly. The secular world tries to say in the Grand Canyon there's 12 million years between layers, but yet they see perfectly flat layers in between, no evidence of erosion. So when the same thing is true in Hawaii, we can actually see modern erosion taking place on modern eruptions, eruptions that happened in the 1990s, for example, that went across the roads in the Big Island. We see immediately those lavas are breaking up, plants are growing, erosions occurring within just a few decades. Where's all that erosion when you look at the lava layers? It's not there. So it implies that there was very, very rapid layer upon layer upon layer of lava that poured out very quickly, just like the Bible says. The islands formed quickly during the flood. Our third and final thing are the erosion rates. The erosion rates have been studied since 1900, and over 70% of the beaches across Kauai, Oahu, and Maui are eroding at up to 6 feet per year, averaging 0.4 feet per year. So if you have 0.4 feet per year, it doesn't seem like a lot, but if you multiply that by a million years, you get 76 miles. 76 miles would wipe out almost all the islands of Hawaii. So the islands are claimed to be millions of years old based on age dates, but the geology doesn't support that. The geology with the waterfalls and the cliffs that are still there, the extensive lava layers with no erosion in between, and the erosion rates we're seeing today imply that Hawaiian islands are very, very young. If they're only 4,500 years old, like the Bible tells us, the islands should only have about a third of a mile of erosion, so they should still be there. So fortunately, the Bible is true. Fortunately, the Hawaiian Islands are still there, still a place we can go visit. And the erosion rates tell us that the Hawaiian Islands are, in fact, very, very young.
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1: Occasional disappointments are a part of life. In fact, sometimes life delivers a string of crushing blows, and it takes everything we've got to recover. In those unwanted moments when painful circumstances occur, we're tempted to think the whole world is against us, and we can slip into a martyr complex. Well, today on Insight for Living, Chuck Swindoll reminds us of a liberating truth. In Philippians chapter 2, Paul taught that we can't control what happens to us, but we have complete control over how we respond. Chuck titled today's message, Strengthening Your Grip on Attitudes.
2: God says the way I want you to live is with a life of rejoicing. Just rejoice in the Lord always, he says in verse 4. Again, I say rejoice. You say, oh, it was written in a time when things were easy. Then you don't know your history. I mean, all hell had broken loose. The bottom had dropped out of lives. Nero was on the march. And he says rejoice. He says rejoice. But he says rejoice in circumstances. No, he says rejoice in the Lord. And he says, don't hide that. Verse 5, let your forbearing spirit be known to all men. The Lord is near. Focus on him. Choose his kind of life, whatever may be your lot, and don't hide it. Verse 6, be anxious for nothing. Now, don't run on after that statement. We want to get to the end of the verse. Isn't it funny reading the Bible as though the end of the verse is the goal? Wait a minute. What is the anxiety that's weighing you down? Your marriage? Your lack of marriage? Your child? Your parent? Your job? Your lack of job? Your lack of feeling satisfied in life? Some tragic experience? He says that's an anxiety, and he says stop living under the wake of it. You have an alternative. But in everything, by prayer and supplication, with thanksgiving, and I take it that we give him thanks for being there, for taking the burden, for lifting it off our shoulders and taking it unto himself. Cast your burden on the Lord and he will sustain you. He will never suffer the righteous to be moved. With thanksgiving, let your requests be made known unto God. And look at what fills the empty spaces where anxiety would have played its part. The peace of God, which passes all comprehension. That's great. I mean, no one can even explain it. No one can understand it. It surpasses comprehension. It will guard. It will march sentinel duty. It will garrison your hearts. And here's our word again, your minds in Christ Jesus. You have a choice of dispositions. Now finally, verse 8, now this is a preacher's finally, which means not necessarily we're through, it just means we're moving on through this message. Finally, verse 8, whatever is, and he lists six specific things that might be occurring within the attitude when that peace has come. And he says, dwell on these things. Look at verse 8. Let our mind dwell not on blame, not on self-pity, but on these six things. Now, they answer six cynical criticisms of this kind of message. And I can hear some coming back. I read some on some faces, and I know the others are there. Okay? The first criticism says, oh, this is living in an unreal, it's a dream world philosophy, Swindoll. Look at verse 8. Whatever is true. The word means reliable, valid, honest, not deceptive or illusory. It is not a dream world. Christ doesn't introduce my life to a dream world. He introduces my life to the real world, where He is in control. This world is surrounded by the dream world, where man is his own maker. Humanism is calling the shots. I am the master of my fate. I'm the captain of my soul if I believe that I have every reason to be depressed. I brought on my failure or my success. No, he says, think on what's true. Second is the word honorable. There are some who say this is just shallow, flippant, positive thinking stuff from these motivational talks I've heard half my career. Well, wait a minute. The word is honorable. It means to revere, not flippant or cheap, superficial or shallow. That's what the word means. This is deep truth, friend. This is in the level of your attitude. This is the box from which all of your life grows. And he says it's honorable. Whatever is right, some are saying, well, this is just kind of scratch his back so he'll later scratch yours. That's not right. Whatever is right means upright and just and fair. Think on those things. Whatever is pure, there are the critics who say that's just putting up a front. You're doing it for the wrong motive so that everybody will think nicely of you. No, he says it's pure. This word means chaste, undefiled, not smutty, shabby, or soiled. It can stand God's scrutiny. Fifth, whatever is lovely. I love this one. It means amiable, pleasing, agreeable. Oh, we need that. We think a conversation is kind of worthless. If we don't lead them to Christ, man, oh, what a waste. Man, that was a terrible. No, huh? He says, spend your time on what is lovely. Winsome, Barclay says, is the best translation. How winsome are you? Work on that. God has to really, really want our stuff to stick around long enough to hear it. Well, we meet them with the offensive stuff. I drove away from this building last Tuesday with a close personal friend of mine that travels the world over, taking him back to the bus, and he said, man, that place is beautiful. What a testimony to the cause of Christ, talking about our buildings. Praise God. I tell you, we can go a long ways to be more lovely, winsome. And the sixth one is good report. Whatever is a good report. There are some people who say, well, my idea of life is just let it all hang out. Be what you are. People have to take it or leave it. That's not what this says. This says, no, work on what is of good report. And it means gracious, admirable being, attractive people. Now, that's the way to live. That's terrific. That'll make all the difference in the world, in the people you run with, your approach to your work, your home situation with your mate, or if you're without a mate, with your children or with your roommate, your prof at school, your fellow classmates. That's where it is. Friend, you're down to one string. Play it. Three have broken. And unless I miss my guess, you're focusing on those three that dangle from your life. Remember Paganini? One string. That's the way Paul was. Go back to Acts chapter 16. Okay? Acts 16. Love this story. It's very familiar, and because of that, we've missed some of the, the delight of it. Paul and Silas have preached the gospel at Philippi. That's the letter we've just been reading. And after they preached the gospel, they've encountered a girl who had a demon, and they exorcised this demon. Well, the result was people who were making money off of her supernatural ability got all bent out of shape because they had, those two guys had ripped off their profit. And so they grabbed him and got a crowd together. And according to Acts 16, verse 22, the crowd rose up and they proceeded to order them to be beaten with rods. Now, verse 23 says that happens. When they had inflicted many blows upon them, they threw them into prison, commanding the jailer to guard them securely, and he, having received such a command, threw them in the inner prison and fastened their feet in stocks. Thanks a lot, huh? They came to Philippi, they did what is right, they preached the gospel, they cast out demons. Somebody didn't like it, and he had them beaten and then thrown into prison, and of all things, guarded by this jailer, and their feet stuck in stocks. Man. What do you think they did? Verse 25. About midnight, Paul and Silas were praying and singing praises. I love it. Boy, if I'm ever in prison, that's the kind of guy I want to be with. And let's sing All Hail the Power of Jesus' Name, okay? How about Blessed Assurance, Jesus is Mine? These songs were going all through, you know, these great choruses of worship. Songs of Zion going through the dungeon. One after another. They're singing these songs. Feet are stuck in these stocks. They got welts on their bodies and they're bleeding and they're singing. Now, strange things happen when some people sing. Verse 26, there came a great earthquake. That's what you call God amening your song when you're breaking out into it. So that the foundations of the prison house were shaken, and immediately all the doors were open and everyone's chains were unfastened. What a moment. Let's get out of here. Is that what he said? That's what I would have said. But Paul said, hey, you know, look at the jailer, verse 27. Jailer roused out of sleep. The prison doors were open. He saw that. He drew his sword and he's about ready to kill himself, supposing the prisoners had escaped. Paul's, wait, don't do that, man. We're not going anywhere. You believe that? Now's our chance to get out. And he says, wait, don't kill yourself. We're going to stay. We're not going to leave. And he says in verse 30, what must I do to be saved? And they said, believe on the Lord Jesus Christ and you'll be saved. Isn't that beautiful? I mean, things are shaking all around in this dungeon, dust is falling. And he says, look, the first of four spiritual laws, I want to point out to you this guy's doing soul winning work down there in the dungeon while the earthquake's happening. That's a single-minded man, I'll tell you. Well, he comes to know Christ, his family comes to know Christ, and what happens? They still stick around the prison. No, don't worry, we're going to stay here. You know, we're going to stick around. So the next morning, chief magistrate sent the policeman saying, release those men. This is great. The jailer reported the words to Paul saying, chief magistrates have sent to release you. Now therefore, come out and go in peace. Paul says, not going to do that. They beat us in public without trial, men who are Romans. They have thrown us into prison. And now they're going to send us away secretly? No way, man. Kind of a paraphrase of this, no indeed. No way. And let them come out and let them bring us out. We're going to wait in here till they come. Isn't that beautiful? I love this. So they wait. You know, they're waiting for the jailer to come. And the magistrate comes in with his hat in his hand. He says, like for you folks to leave quietly. And Paul says, why don't you say that a little louder? They came, appealed to them. When they had brought them out, they kept begging them to leave the city. Can you imagine that moment? Proverbs 16 says, when a man's ways please the Lord, he makes even his enemies to be at peace with him. 16:7, Proverbs. When a person's ways please the Lord, he'll even bring the jailer back and say, hey, didn't do things right. It may not come out quite as clean as this, but you know what you'll have? You'll have peace. You'll have peace in prison. You'll have a sense of purpose. You'll have a reason to sing because you know the God of earthquakes is in charge of your life. That looks like everything is broken loose. It's an attitude choice. It was down to Paul and Silas in one string. And they played the piece on it. Well, the last place we're going to look is Proverbs chapter 4, because that's where it all starts. Proverbs 4, verse 20. My son, give attention to my words. Incline your ear to my sayings. Do not let them depart from your sight. Keep them in the midst of your heart. We're at Proverbs 4, verse 22. He's talked about the scriptures. Son, don't let the scriptures leave your heart. Let them reside there. Let them stay in your sight and in the midst of your heart. See, that's where the attitudes are born. That's where they're conceived. Verse 22, for they are life to those who find them and health to all their whole body. That's attitudes. In the heart, you give yourself health. You lose hope, which is an attitude, and you die younger. You lose a positive spirit toward others, and you turn into a tight radius of revenge. He says, guard your attitude, guard your whole body with health. Watch over your heart. Here's the verse. Watch over your heart with all diligence. For from it flow the springs of life. Beautiful description. Think of your inner person as a safety deposit box. Okay? You every day deposit into that container attitudes. Every day you put in there certain pieces of thought life and information that you're going to draw out later on. You will be able to draw out only what you have put in. Deposit boxes don't make money. They don't even draw interest. All you can get out of there is what you have put in under lock and key. And he says, guard it, guard it. Don't let anybody come and slide into the back area and pull it out and stuff something else in there. Because when you draw on it, then you're going to get that. You've got to take what you put in. That's why he says, guard your heart with all diligence. That means when you choose friends and they're given to a lifestyle different from your commitment, you are putting that into your box and you're going to draw it out. When you run with panic-stricken people, you'll panic when the bottom drops out. If you run with profane people, you'll curse when the bottom drops out. If you run with people that are given to go-goodzo, grumbling, you'll grumble when the bottom drops out. You focus on the living Christ, and you have placed into the deposit his kind of thoughts. Proverbs 12:25.

matches, maybe no more dates. She recalls, I was devastated. Devastated. My life had been so full. I had been involved in as many school activities as I could squeeze in, and suddenly I hear these words. I found myself alone, all alone, just a bare, immobile body between two sheets. My hobbies and possessions were meaningless to me. Those beautiful horses in the barn, which I used to trick ride, standing on their shoulders, I would never ride them again. I couldn't even feed myself. I could sleep and breathe. Everything else was done for me. She tells the tragic story of being upside down in this harness affair on this bed where they turned her to keep from the bed sores. And she said her tears fell out of her eyes and made a design on the floor. Her nose ran. She couldn't even wipe her nose. Somebody had to help her cry. Since then, this beautiful woman admits, my outlook has changed. That's an attitude. I awake every day grateful for what God has given me. It took me 3 years to admit it. God has now proven to me I too can have a full life. It boiled down to Johnny Erickson and one string. And so it does for you. May we pray. I must say this while your eyes are closed and you have time to think on it. God designs messages to fit with certain people. I see new faces here today, and I see older faces I haven't seen for a long time, and who knows why God led you to be here? I know He wanted you to worship. I know He wants you to praise His name because that's His desire. He's not willing that any should perish. But I really believe He has dovetailed a message to fit right into the creases of your life. Some of you have cultivated attitudes that are devastating to yourself and people around you. You are becoming less and less attractive, more and more poisonous, and you know it. For some of you, it means that your attitude in Jesus Christ simply must take on a new turn. Now come to grips with that. As your friend, I exhort you, do something about it. Turn to God in prayer and dump the anxiety on Him and not on your friends or your children or your mate. Turn it over to Him. That's why you have a Savior. He'll replace it with a peace in only a matter of time. He promises He will. But for some of you, you don't have a Savior. And I point you to the cross where Jesus Christ took all of our brokenness and all of our sin and all of our failure, and He paid the price so that man could have peace with his Father. And He rose victorious from the dead that you might have everlasting life with God. We've got some choice, well-trained counselors who want to talk with you, if that would help you. And I don't see how anybody who today comes to know Christ would even know how to begin to walk without some help. So today, if you decide to give your heart to Jesus Christ, these counselors are there. We won't beg you. We won't embarrass you. Please, don't put that off. Our Father, we have learned today, if nothing else, the importance of our choice of attitude. Perhaps no more important choice could be made once we have come to Christ than to determine He will be in control of our hearts, and Jesus will be the one who gives us our attitude toward today and whatever may lie before us in the future. Only through that choice of attitude

0: will we be able to take on the challenges that are before us. Therefore, I pray that you will enable us to come to terms with those things that are so important in making this choice. May we remember the specific things that Paul listed here in this fourth chapter of Philippians. Whatever is true, whatever is honest, whatever is right or just, whatever is pure, whatever is of good report, Lord, may we focus on these things that they might give us that excellence in life that can come only through that source. Regardless of the brokenness of the past, regardless of mistakes that were made, regardless of how bleak the future may seem, may we this very day claim the person of Christ and enter him into every part of our life, whatever that may include. We place this before you in faith, and therefore we count on it, we stand on it, we depend on it. We pray believingly in the life of Christ, and because of his life for us, we bring before you these things in the name of our Savior Jesus. Amen.
1: 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Chuck reminded us that life is 10% what happens to us and 90% how we respond. Paganini played his greatest encore on one string. Viktor Frankl chose dignity in a concentration camp. And Johnny Erickson Tata found purpose paralyzed in her own bed. The secret in every case was an attitude anchored in God. But what happens when the fire isn't just around you, it's consuming you? 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I'm Bill Meyer. 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
1: Speaking of one of sin's consequences, here's Pastor Damian Kyle.
2: Anytime we become knowledgeable in anything that God condemns in His Word or forbids that we practice in our lives, there is a corresponding and permanent loss of innocence in that area. And innocence concerning evil is a very beautiful thing in a human life. And obeying Satan's temptations to sin, it always results in that loss of a priceless innocence.

0: choices of life, well, they've got consequences, and that most certainly includes the bad ones. Hi there. Thank you for joining us here today on According to the Scriptures with Pastor Damian Kyle. We're in the middle of our series called Gleanings from Genesis, and today Damian's focus is on the consequences of sin, such as loss of innocence and a sense of guilt and shame. While this is denied by our culture, they, well, still exist. And we stand to benefit through an increased awareness. Here now is Pastor Damian.
1: Genesis chapter 3, verse 7. And then the eyes of both of them, that is Adam and Eve, were opened, and they knew that they were naked. And they sewed fig leaves together and made themselves coverings. And they heard the sound of the Lord God walking in the garden in the cool of the day. And Adam and his wife hid themselves from the presence of the Lord God among the trees in the garden. And then the Lord God called to Adam and said to him, "Where are you?" And so he said, "I heard your voice in the garden, and I was afraid because I was naked, and I hid myself." And God said to him, "Who told you that you were naked? Have you eaten from the tree of which I commanded you that you should not eat?" And then the man said, "The woman whom you gave me to be with me, she gave me of the tree, and I ate." And the Lord said to the woman, "What is this that you've done?" And the woman said, "The serpent deceived me, and I ate." Well, apparently the Lord was not in the mood for more excuses, and he quit asking questions when he got to the serpent here, because it cuts to the chase. And so the Lord God said to the serpent, "Because you've done this, you are cursed more than all cattle and more than every beast of the field. On your belly you shall go, and you shall eat dust all the days of your life. And I will put enmity between you and the woman, and between your seed and her seed." Speaking now of Satan, who used the serpent as a means of temptation. "And he shall bruise your head, and you shall bruise his heel. And to the woman he said, 'I will greatly multiply your sorrow and your conception. In pain you shall bring forth children. Your desire shall be for your husband, and he shall rule over you.' And then he said to Adam, 'Because you have heeded the voice of your wife and have eaten from the tree of which I commanded you, saying, "You shall not eat of it. Cursed is the ground for your sake. In toil you shall eat of it all the days of your life. Both thorns and thistles it shall bring forth for you, and you shall eat the herb of the field. And the sweat of your face you shall eat bread till you return to the ground, for out of it you were taken, for dust you are, and to dust you shall return.' And Adam called his wife's name Eve, because she was the mother of all living. And also for Adam and his wife the Lord made tunics of skin and clothed them. And then the Lord God said, 'Behold, the man has become like one of us, to know good and evil. And now lest he should put out his hand and also take of the tree of life and eat and live forever in this condition. Therefore the Lord God sent him out of the garden of Eden to till the ground to which from which he was taken. And so he drove out the man, and he placed cherubim at the east of the garden of Eden, and a flaming sword which turned every way to guard the way to the tree of life." Chapter 3 of Genesis is a record of the temptation of Adam and Eve and their fall, then the consequences of that fall, and then finally the chapter closes with God's answer to the catastrophe of the fall of Adam and Eve in his provision of a plan, in his provision of a means of salvation from all of the catastrophic consequences. We're going to continue to examine the consequences of that fall of Adam and Eve, and we notice that the devil and all who follow his methodologies, will never tell us the full consequences of the sin that they are tempting us into by disobeying God's commandments. And then we also saw that Adam and Eve, when they sinned in the Garden of Eden, that it unleashed literally a whole world of consequences that came down not only upon their heads, but upon us as their their descendants and upon all of the earth as well. And it set in motion all of these unintended consequences that sin always launches, and that once we commit a sin, those consequences launch forth and we have no capacity at all to control how far-reaching they will become. This is the saying concerning sin: sin is messy. It is very messy. There's nothing surgical about sin. Once we commit a sin, there are consequences, and they go out in all directions, and it creates a mess in all directions as well. And then we also saw that Adam and Eve's sin launched these consequences in not only in their own lives, but again into the whole world and into our lives as their descendants. Every one of us is dealing with the consequences of that fall. We've already studied in three major consequences of the fall: the existence of suffering and evil in the human condition, and then the greatest consequence of the fall of Adam and Eve of all, and that is a spiritual separation from God, from a relationship with God, the spiritual death that occurred there. And then we want to now examine more specific consequences that God brings out in this chapter, and it's clear that he wants us to be aware of them. The fall of Adam and Eve, a literal fall of a literal Adam and Eve in a literal Garden of Eden, was and is real, as witnessed to by the consequences that we live with all day, every day, as descendants of Adam and Eve, if we will only, as the scriptures allow us to, be aware of what those consequences are. We see the first consequence here this morning in verse 7, where we're told concerning Adam and Eve that the eyes of both of them were opened and they knew that they were naked. And so immediately, I mean, imagine when they partake of that forbidden fruit, in one instant they are a something. They enjoy a quality of life, a perspective, and then in one instant that is gone. And they are most aware of it at all. They realize a dramatic change has happened in their lives, inside and out. And this great promise that Satan had given them of divine enlightenment that would come to them in the knowledge of good and evil, he's such a dirty liar. And it was nothing of the sort in terms of what began to unfold. And here we have in their nakedness, their awareness of their nakedness is the loss of innocence as a result of the fall. And so it was exactly as Satan has said. He's a master of half-truths. They did gain knowledge, but as a result of the knowledge that they gained, previously they'd only had a knowledge of good, not of evil. They gained knowledge, but in the gaining of that knowledge that God did not want them to know, there was a loss of innocence. And any time we become knowledgeable in anything that God condemns in his word, or forbids that we practice in our lives, there is a corresponding and permanent loss of innocence in that area. And innocence concerning evil is a very beautiful thing in a human life. And obeying Satan's temptations to sin, it always results in that loss of a priceless innocence. Of course, the culture that we live in today in the United States of America, it's true of most Western culture, but our culture certainly places no value on innocence at all. The culture that we live in is determined to run headlong without any restrictions at all in its exploration of evil. Everywhere you want to turn in modern contemporary entertainment or literature or within even education and games, everywhere you want to look within the culture, it is an exploration of evil. It is for the most part, drawing people into an experience with it, attempting them into it. You think about, in terms of our culture, independent of the kingdom of God, independent of you being a Christian and your contact with the things related to God, as you navigate this culture that we live in, is there ever a single day in which this culture itself, number one, exposes you to and then encourages you in virtue? It doesn't happen. We have to find it. We have to search it out for ourselves. And we have to find it in God. It has just literally almost disappeared from the culture. Any nourishing, nurturing people and even exposing them to virtue. And this is what we find ourselves in the middle of. And what we forget is that a loss of innocence is a terrible loss in a human life. The innocent can always become experienced in evil, but those who become experienced in evil can never again be innocent in quite the same way. And unfortunately, our culture has become so evil, not only in its interests, not only in its explorations in terms of media, in terms of entertainment, but in terms of practice. And unfortunately, because it's become so debased and so accommodating of it, by virtue of that, sometimes we have to educate ourselves, certainly educate our children, concerning a measure of evil in order for them to be protected, not to be vulnerable and become a victim of what prevails within our culture. And all of it is just a further evidence of how little we value innocence in our culture and cease to consider it to be something valuable and thus something to be protected. And on the basis of this alone, I mean, you see how deeply and how widely the devil is at work in our country and in our world. The second thing that we see in terms of consequences in verse 7 is that Adam and Eve, they sewed fig leaves together as a covering for their nakedness. And we'll study a little bit about this next time. And certainly God did not accept this attempt that they made at covering the consequences of their sin. We cannot accomplish the covering of our sin in our own way. It can only be dealt with God's way and on His terms. But here you see, they sow these fig leaves, and the sowing of the fig leaves to cover their nakedness, to cover the consequences of their sin, it represents every attempt, both present and throughout history, of sinful man to endeavor to make himself fit for the presence of God on the basis of our own human effort and on the basis of some invention of ours, some idea of covering or salvation that comes from our own noggins, our own ideas. And this kind of covering ourselves with these fig leaves, it represents trying to now undo the consequences of separation from God, to make myself acceptable to God on the basis of good works, or on the basis of convincing myself that if I do at least slightly more good in the course of my life than I do bad, that that will make me acceptable before God, and the good will outweigh the bad. Now, the world is full of man-made religion, and man-made religion is all characterized by the same thing. I do something of human effort in order to gain God's approval. And so you have all of these kind of religious activities, all of these religions, and all of it is fig leaves. One of the things that's interesting to me about the whole fig leaf thing is that they immediately felt compelled, in covering themselves with fig leaves, they immediately felt compelled to cover their reproductive organs. What would have made sense to me is that we would read the account and we would have thought that they would have created a covering for their eyes or for their ears. Those were the senses that the devil used in order to gain an entrance into their lives and their will with his lies and his temptation. Those were the gateway senses that he used, but they didn't. They didn't put the fig leaves there. They put the fig leaves elsewhere. And so why did they instinctively cover their reproductive organs? And it's because they are the foundations of life in mankind. And here with Adam and Eve is the consciousness that somehow human reproduction has been also affected by their sin, and that human reproduction will never, ever be the same again. Not merely in terms of the pain that a woman will, as we'll see in a moment or two, a woman will endure in bringing a child into the world and childbirth, but that somehow these reproductive organs will now be used, this sense that they had, to bring children into the world who will never know the sexual innocence that they had known, and that they would now use these reproductive organs to bring sinners into the world. Paul, he gets it so magnificently in Romans chapter 5 in terms of what they became aware of immediately, and what we're to become aware of immediately as well. And he described that Adam's sin resulted in the fact that each of us, as his descendants, that we are born into the world with a sin nature, that we are not sinners because we sin. Our problem is much more deep-rooted than that. But we sin because we're sinners. And that from Adam we are born with a sin nature. We are, every one of us, born with a nature that is already conversant with sin. And that is why you never have to teach a child to sin. You never have to teach a child to throw a fit in a supermarket because they want some candy or something like that. It all comes to them very naturally, as it did to us. Each of us is a sinner by nature and by practice. Under the Old Testament law of Moses, it's interesting that an offering had to be made, an offering for purification after the birth of a son or a daughter. And there were different offerings that were offered depending on whether it was a boy or it was a girl. But the fact that God required of the children of Israel a purification offering related to the birth of a child. Children are a gift from the Lord, but it was still a reminder that despite all of that, that every birth brings another fallen sinner and unclean human being into the world. Now, you notice in verse 8, they endeavor to hide from God. I don't know if you've ever tried it. Hiding from God is really tough. It's tough because we live in his living room. All of creation he inhabits. I mean, there's nothing secret about anybody's life. If you think Siri or whoever is spying on, who would have one of those in your house? God bless you. But I'm a little steeped in the 70s. I don't trust that

0: is that the Father is spirit. He does not have a body. I suppose he could have used a body to interact with them, but it's just as likely that this is a Christophany. It is an Old Testament appearance of Jesus prior to his incarnation, and there are several of those in the Old Testament. Now, even before God speaks, they hear God, they hear the sounds of his presence in the garden, and they respond to that by hiding themselves from him. And here, again, are the initial indications of they've never known guilt before. They had never known fear before. They had never known shame before. These were entirely new emotions and experiences for them. And here they come forth on the pages of Scripture as some of the first evidences of the fall in mankind. That sense of guilt before God, that sense of shame before God. Now, I don't know if you've ever felt ashamed in your life of something that you've done. I assume that all of us have. In fact, I hope all of us have. I don't care how good you are. So I don't think I'm talking about something that is theoretical for all of us. To experience shame, to really experience a deep, true shame, is a fairly miserable experience in life. No fun at all. But it is an important thing to experience when we do something shameful. And then to allow shame to work on us, to turn us back to God, and then turn us back to doing the right thing, and then to make us determine to never do that shameful thing ever again in our life because of how displeasing the emotion and the experience is. Shame, it is important to feel shame when I have done something shameful. And of course, today again in our culture, shame, that's all passé, isn't it? I mean, that's that quaint, old-fashioned kind of obsolete notion. I mean, it is something belonging to the past. We don't believe in it anymore. We're too sophisticated. We're too far along in the evolutionary process to think that shame has any purpose in a human being's life today. And so today our culture does anything and everything, literally anything and everything, to keep anyone from feeling shame over anything, no matter how shameful. Our actions or our words or our decisions, a person can say anything, a person can do anything, and no matter how shameful it is, the one thing that no one can ever make them feel as a result of the shameful thing they've done is to feel shame for it. I mean, you live in the culture, you see how people are protected from this by and large by a secular culture. When I was a boy and a youth, and it did not do me any harm, one of the worst things that you could ever hear was have a school teacher, after you had done something shameful, to have a school teacher say, "You ought to be ashamed of yourself for having done that." I mean, how big do you feel? Oh, just about an inch tall. I mean, that would really do its work on you. And whether Mrs. Gutzman said it, or Mrs. Jacobson said it, or Mr. Hampel said it, or Mr. Borders might say it, they didn't all say it to me. I had it once, and that was enough. I became much more discreet. I'm just kidding. But it'll teach you a lesson when it's done, and when it's done publicly. What it accomplishes in our life is absolutely fabulous and important. And of course, now we're way too sophisticated to be confronting people in that kind of way. But I would ask you, is the world better for it? And are people better for it?
1: 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Thank you for joining us here on According to the Scriptures. Interested in a copy of this message? 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In the 209 area code, it's 545-5530. 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
2: A war correspondent is a reporter who gets embedded with the troops. He wears camouflage, a flak jacket. He works on the front lines. He's in the line of fire. His job is risky. It takes nerve. But because of his courage, we get an unprecedented view of the battle. Well, in this section of Revelation, John is acting as God's war correspondent. He's reporting on the spiritual battle. In fact, his assignment is the spiritual battle, the battle of all battles, the battle that will end the age, the war between God and Satan and its culminating conflicts. In chapter 11 of Revelation, John sees in Jerusalem. He's there in Jerusalem. And he sees God's two witnesses. At first, it's a slaughter in the streets. Satan kills his two targets, these two witnesses. But God says no, and he raises them up again. God proves that he has the final say. In chapter 13, the next chapter, John will again go behind enemy lines to bring us an up-close expose on an emerging tyrant that's referred to in the scriptures as the beast. It too is a chilling chapter. But of all John's journalism, chapter 12 is where he wins his Pulitzer. For what happens in chapters 11 and 13 don't just break out with the two witnesses. It's actually a long-running conflict. It's been brewing since the beginning. And John knows if we're to really grasp the nature of this conflict, we need some background on the battle. And that's what we find here in chapter 12. The earth is in peril. The nation of Israel is the focal point of the conflict. And the question that begs to be answered, how did we get here? Well, chapter 12 is an overview. Verse 1 reveals that the struggle of the ages begins with a woman. Chapter 12 opens. Now a great sign appeared in heaven. A woman clothed with the sun, with the moon under her feet, and on her head a garland of 12 stars. And this isn't just any woman. She's a lady. She is a spiritual debutante. And that's not all. She's pregnant. He says, then being with child, he cried out in labor and in pain to give birth. Here's the first question. Who is this woman? Now recall, John is on the island of Patmos. It's a Roman penal colony. He's surrounded by prison guards, and to avoid censorship, he wants to disguise his message. As a Hebrew, John uses Old Testament symbols and idioms. That would make sense. And thus, the Old Testament becomes the decoder ring here in Revelation. And where in the Old Testament do we find this woman? Well, very clearly, we see her in Genesis 37, verse 9. There it quotes the Hebrew forefather Joseph, "I have dreamed another dream, and this time the sun, the moon, and the 11 stars bow down to me." There she is in Genesis 37. That's when Joseph's dad, the patriarch Jacob, who later changes his name or has his name changed to Israel, he asks Joseph, "Shall your mother and I and your brothers indeed bow down to the earth before you?" See, Joseph had 11 brothers, and Jacob saw the sun, moon, and 11 stars as the Jewish family. Biblically speaking, it is clear the woman in Revelation 12 is the Jewish people. One Bible teacher once said, you can learn a lot about a person's entire theology by how they interpret the woman in Revelation 12. And I've come to agree with that. You know, there are folks who interpret the woman here of chapter 12 as the Virgin Mary. Since her child turns out to be Jesus, that's understandable. But Mary was a mother on earth. Notice this woman is occupying heaven. Mary is never pregnant in heaven. She delivered her child on earth. Roman Catholics refer to Mary as the Mother of God, but this is a title that the Bible never bestows. Mary mothered God's Son on earth, but in heaven, she's one of many believers. She is a child of God, not the mother of God. Mary was a godly lady, but certainly we should never make more of her than the Bible does. Don't embarrass Mary. Other folks see this woman as the church, but this can't be, and here's why. The church didn't birth Jesus, just the opposite occurred. Jesus birthed his church. Well, I believe strongly that this woman is the nation Israel. John couches her in unmistakable symbolism. Genesis 37 and the patriarch's dream clearly affirm her identity. Now, it's interesting. Human beings stay pregnant for 9 months. Rhinoceroses, though, they're pregnant for 15 months. And did you know, ladies, that elephants are pregnant for 21 months? Ladies, be glad you're not an elephant. But realize the nation Israel was pregnant with promise for 4,000 years. God promised to the founders of the nation, to Abraham, to Isaac, to Jacob, still later, to King David, that through their collective lineage, a Savior would be born, that salvation would come through their descendant, and Jesus was born of Jewish stock. Jesus was the promised child of Lady Israel. Now, if I were president of the United States, my first proclamation would be special treatment for all pregnant women. Pregnant women could park in handicapped spots. I would see to it. They could go to the head of all checkout lines. Pregnant women would be given guardianship of the remote control as long as it wasn't football season. If you know a pregnant mom, I hope that you're treating her with extra special care. But that wasn't the case with this woman in Revelation chapter 12. For when she's ready to deliver, she's threatened by a devouring dragon. Verse 3. And another sign appeared in heaven. Behold, a great fiery red dragon having 7 heads and 10 horns and 7 diadems on his heads. It seems to be something out of a Jurassic Park movie. A 7-headed dragon is stalking this woman. And there's no need to speculate here as to the identity of this dragon. Just drop down to verse 9, and John mentions him by name. So the great dragon was cast out, that serpent of old called the devil and Satan. You remember the first time we see the devil is in Genesis. And there he appears in the Garden of Eden to Adam and Eve as a dragon. Of course, you'll say, but Pastor Sandy, I thought he was a snake. Remember when the serpent was cursed? You remember what the curse was? He would flop on his belly. He would crawl on his belly. He would eat the dust and crawl on his stomach. I assume from that, but that beforehand, he had legs. And what is a dragon but a serpent with legs? This is why Chinese restaurants creep me out. They're always decorated with dragons. But that's the biblical, the ancient symbol of Satan. Notice verse 4 provides us some history on this dragon. His tail drew a third of the stars of heaven and threw them to the earth. You know, in both Ezekiel 28 and in Isaiah 14, we learn of the dragons or of Satan's origin. He was formerly an archangel named Lucifer. He was a beautiful, musical creature, Ezekiel tells us. Some folks think that he was heaven's worship leader. That is, until pride entered his heart. And at that point, he stopped worshiping God, and he wanted worship for himself. That's when God gave him the boot, kicked him out of heaven. Luke chapter 10, verse 18, there Jesus said, I saw Satan fall like lightning from heaven. Jesus was there at the expulsion of Lucifer. And it wasn't just Satan that fell. According to verse 4, Satan took a third of the stars of heaven with him. The stars of heaven is a biblical idiom for angels. We find this in Job and other places. When Satan fell, a third of God's angels joined in the coup d'etat. Today, these fallen angels are now Satan's demons. This dragon stalks the lady until she gives birth and then tries to harm the child. John tells us in verse 3, and the dragon stood before the woman who was ready to give birth to devour her child as soon as it was born. Now, whenever we're in Israel, and I'm looking forward to going there again, we visit the Olive Wood store on the Mount of Olives. One year, I bought Natalie, my daughter, a beautiful nativity set that was made from real Israeli-grown olive wood. She treasures it. Most nativity sets, including Natalie's, come with a Mary and a Joseph and an angel and a shepherd and a few other barnyard animals. Natalie has a couple of camels because I'm a good haggler and I was able to get the guy to throw in the camels. But I've never seen a nativity display with a dragon. Have you? And yet it's biblical. Here's the real nativity scene. The battle of the ages. Did it negotiate a Christmas ceasefire? Messiah is born while a dragon with seven sets of sharp teeth is licking his chops. Instead of bowing to this baby, Satan tries to devour him. He prompts King Herod to slaughter Bethlehem's toddlers. You know, as John overviews the spiritual war of the ages, he correctly sees the birth of Jesus as the pivotal battle, the pivotal point in the battle. Apparently, Satan also sensed this. That's why he was in full dragon mode to resist Jesus' coming at his first coming. This was the one victory that signaled a turning point in this age-old war. In this child, God slipped behind enemy lines. If Satan had been able to thwart Jesus' birth, he could have kept God at bay. He could have prohibited God from invading Satan's turf. Satan could have ensured his gains. But this is now the beginning of the end of Satan, for Jesus was born, and he lives. There will be more skirmishes to come, but now that Jesus has invaded time and space, it's only a matter of time before victory is won for God. The dominoes have now started to fall, and Satan knows it. Jesus' sinless life is to come, and his miracles, and his teaching, and his crucifixion, and his resurrection, and his ascension back to heaven, and the establishment of the church, and it's all leading up to Jesus' triumphant return. Verse 5 tells us, she bore a male child who was to rule all nations with a rod of iron, and her child was caught up to God in his throne. Here's language right out of Psalm chapter 2, verses 8 and 9. The child promised to Israel will rule the nations with a, quote, rod of iron. This is what all history is barreling toward, the kingdom of the Christ. When Jesus returns to earth, he will rule with a rod of iron. It'll be his way or the highway. When Jesus comes back, he won't be running for office. He is the king of the jungle, and he will rule and reign forever. Ultimately, this male child will rule all the nations of the world. But what about the woman who birthed him? What will happen to the Jewish people? And John tells us in verse 6, then the woman fled into the wilderness, where she has a place prepared by God, that they should feed her there 1,260 days. Now here John fast forwards from the time of Christ to the end of the age, from 32 AD to a time still future. If this were a movie, a caption would suddenly appear on the screen between verses 5 and 6 that would read, thousands of years later. The time frame, 1,260 days, refers to the scene we saw in Revelation chapter 11. You remember in Daniel 9, it predicted a final 7 years in which God will wrap up his plans of the ages, for the ages, and for his people Israel and the world at large. The 7 years starts with a peace treaty. A Roman leader will strike a deal with Israel. And at that point, you can mark off 7 years from the signing of that treaty to Messiah's return. Daniel also tells us of a terrible deed that will occur at the midpoint, at the 1,260-day mark. This leader that Israel trusted enters the temple and will desecrate God's altar. And this betrayal will scare Lady Israel, so much so that she'll flee to a refuge that God has prepared for her in the wilderness. And Israel will be supernaturally fed and protected for a final 1,260 days, as John sees here. You recall, after the Hebrews exited Egypt, God fed them in the desert for 40 years. You remember that? That means that he can handle 42 months. Well, this future Roman leader is not only going to scare Lady Israel, but also cause turmoil in heaven. Verse 7 tells us, "And a war broke out in heaven. Michael and his angels fought with the dragon, and the dragon and his angels fought, but they did not prevail, nor was a place found for them in heaven any longer." Michael has been relishing this battle for a long, long time. He's been chomping at the bit to put this guy in his place, and the day will come. Apparently, this beastly blasphemy that occurs in the temple is what causes war to erupt in heaven. The angel Michael bounces the dragon and his cronies. And what in the world will this war look like? I have no idea. I mean, how do angels and demons do combat? Wow. I bet it's vicious. I bet it makes an MMA cage fight look like a ballet. You remember in 2 Kings chapter 19, we're told that a sole single angel killed 185,000 Assyrian troops in one night. I'm telling you, angels have serious swag. This battle royale makes a Star Wars movie look like a dart throw. But in the end, Satan gets kicked out of heaven. And from this point forward, whenever Satan tries to swipe his badge, the monitor reads, "Access denied." Aren't you glad? Verse 9 sums it up. "So the great dragon was cast out, that serpent of old, called the devil and Satan, who deceives the whole world. He was cast to the earth, and his angels were cast out with him." Isaiah chapter 14, verse 16 looks ahead and speaks of Satan when we finally get a chance to lay our eyes on him. Isaiah says, "Those who see you will gaze at you and consider you, saying, 'Is this the man who made the earth tremble, who shook kingdoms, who made the world as a wilderness and destroyed its cities? Is this the man?'" Understand, Satan was stripped of all his power on the cross of Jesus Christ. He's now puny. He's a feeble little thing. He's a 98-pound weakling. And when we see him, it'll dawn on us the only power he had over us was what we chose to give him. It was our lack of faith that allowed him to bully us around. Obviously, no one in heaven is crying over Satan's banishment. In verse 10, heaven erupts in joy and praise. "Then I heard a loud voice saying in heaven, 'Now salvation and strength and the kingdom of our God and the power of his Christ have come. For the accuser of our brethren who accused them before our God day and night has been cast down.'" A name, Satan, it means adversary. Devil means accuser. And Satan wants to bury us under an avalanche of accusation, of guilt and condemnation. And yet Jesus was buried so that we don't have to be. He died in our place to gain our pardon. There is no condemnation in Christ. Hang your hopes on Romans 8 verse 1. "There is therefore now no condemnation for those who are in Christ Jesus." Don't you let Satan use your failures to destroy your faith. Jesus is greater than your failures. His forgiveness is greater. His pardon is greater. Here's a great quote to memorize. "Whenever the devil reminds you of your past, you remind him of his future." Our keys to victory are in verse 11. "And they overcame him by the blood of the Lamb and by the word of their testimony, and they did not love their lives to the death." And here's how you build a strong faith. You cultivate these three attitudes. First, you lean on the blood of the Lamb. God's power is in Christ's blood. Second, you speak the word of your testimony. You get used to speaking your testimony. It's been said, a man with an experience is never at the mercy of a man with an argument. You tell people what's happened to you. Use your testimony. There's no denying a testimony. When we share what Jesus has done in our lives, it reaffirms, even to us, the reality of our relationship with God. And then the third attitude that makes faith strong is a selfless life. They did not love their lives to the death, knowing that some things are more valuable than life itself strengthens our faith. We all need to live as an overcomer, and we can through the blood of the Lamb and the word of our testimony. And do not love your life to the death. Now a crowd now appears in heaven. There are people who've tangled with Satan before and have overcome. And in verse 12 we read, "Therefore rejoice, O heavens, and you who dwell in them. Woe to the inhabitants of the earth and the sea, for the devil has come down to you having great wrath, because he knows that he has a short time." Once Satan gets kicked out of heaven for that last 1260 days of that 7-year period, this will not be a good time to be alive on planet Earth. For Satan will be kicked out of heaven, and he will be angry, he'll be mad, and he'll take out his vengeance on the inhabitants of Earth. You see, from here on out, Satan is on the warpath. He'll be seething and frothing with resentment. And he'll try to strike back at God as viciously and violently as he possibly can. He'll go for the jugular. He'll try to hit God where it hurts the most. And guess where he aims? "Well, you know, if you wanted to hurt me, you'd go after my kids. I'd die 1,000 deaths before I'd see harm come to one of my children." And here Satan goes after God's kids, the Jews. See, I believe all bigotry is sinful. It's horrendous. But anti-Semiticism is especially sinister. You see, Satan hates whoever God loves. The devil crucified Jesus, God's only son. But now Jesus is in heaven, out of the devil's reach. Satan persecuted the church. He's doing so today. But the rapture will take us to heaven and put us out of the line of fire. So who's left? Well, Satan will zero in on the one people group left on earth that God has chosen to favor, and that will be the Jews. Satan will try to destroy the woman who birthed the male child. Satan is no gentleman. He'll try to rough up Lady Israel. He's never learned you don't hit girls. And this is what we're told in verse 13. "Now when the dragon saw that he had been cast to the earth, he persecuted the woman who gave birth to the male child." His evil reflex is to attack God's people, Israel. You remember what Jesus told the Jews in Matthew 24, verse 16. He said, "When you see the Antichrist defile the temple," and I quote, "let those who are in Judea flee to the mountains." In other words, at this point, run for the hills, for terrible persecution is on the horizon. This is what we see now in Revelation, verse 14. "But the woman was given two wings of a great eagle that she might fly into the wilderness to her place." With speed and agility, the Jews will vacate Jerusalem. They'll head down for the wilderness. Now, some folks identify this great eagle in verse 14 as a first century description of a modern military transport plane. Perhaps the Jews left in Jerusalem at this time will get airlifted. Now, there is a passage that may identify the location of this end times wilderness hideout that God has prepared for the Jews. In Isaiah chapter 16, verses 3 and 5, there Isaiah predicts, "Let my outcasts," God's outcasts, "dwell with you, O Moab."
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0: 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Is this your story too?
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3: 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But marriage isn't ours to define. 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It's God's institution. Genesis records the origin of marriage. God created male and female and brought them together to become one flesh. This first marriage establishes God's design for marriage. Because God is our creator, only he has authority to define marriage. And he says it's between one man and one woman. That's the only true marriage. We shouldn't just follow our culture's thinking. We need to start with God and his word.
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1: This is Ann Graham Lotz with Daily Light for Daily Living. From the time we make the choice to open our eyes and get out of bed in the morning, until we make the choice to go back to bed and close our eyes in the evening, our days are filled with a series of choices. We choose where we go, what we do, what we believe, how we behave, our own lives, reputations, relationships, careers, health, future, and values are shaped by the choices we make. The choice to lie or to tell the truth, to seek vengeance or to forgive, to ignore God or to acknowledge God determines the type of person we are. Listen to me. Can you say with the psalmist in Psalm 119, verse 30, "I have chosen the way of truth. Your judgments I have laid before me." Without question, the most important choice you will ever make involves your attitude toward God and your relationship with Him. So, choose the way of truth. This is Ann Graham Lotz.

0: Welcome to The Word for Today, featuring the Bible teaching ministry of Pastor Chuck Smith, founder of the Calvary Chapel Movement. This radio program is a chapter-by-chapter, verse-by-verse study through the entire Bible. And on today's edition of The Word for Today, Pastor Chuck continues his message, The True and Faithful Witness, as we pick up in Revelation chapter 1, verse 5. And now, with today's study, here's Pastor Chuck.
1: We are called to be witnesses for Jesus Christ. That is, it should be that people could look at you and know exactly what Jesus is like. That's God's intent and purpose for your life. That is what the Spirit is seeking to accomplish in conforming you into the image of Christ. So that as the Spirit's work is complete in me, I will respond as he responds. I will love as he loves. I'll forgive as he forgave. I will be his representative. I will be his true and faithful witness. The witness of what he is, even as he was the true and faithful witness of what God is. And so unto Jesus Christ, the faithful witness, and the first begotten of the dead. That is, the first of this whole hope that we have of eternal life through him. And the prince of the kings of the earth, King of kings and Lord of lords, we will be proclaiming him in a few weeks as we get to chapter 19. Unto him that loved us and washed us from our sins in his own blood, the redemption that is ours through Jesus Christ. More than that, he has made us kings and priests unto God and his Father, and to him be glory and dominion forever and ever. Amen. So, the work of Jesus Christ, he was the faithful witness. He is the first begotten from among the dead. He is the prince of the kings of the earth, but he loved you. And he redeemed you with his blood, in order that he might make you a kingdom of priests unto God, in order that he might receive glory and dominion forever. Behold, he cometh with clouds. Probably a reference to the church that is coming with him. In the 11th chapter of the book of Hebrews, it tells us of all of these Old Testament saints who, through faith, made their mark upon the world. And then chapter 12 begins, seeing we are encompassed about with so great a cloud of witnesses, the multitudes of people. Behold, he cometh with clouds. The multitudes of people that will be returning with him, the church, and when Christ, who is our life, shall appear, then shall we also appear with him in glory. Behold, he cometh with clouds, and every eye shall see him. Contrary to what the Jehovah Witnesses teach, that he came privately in 1914 into the secret chamber, and only those with spiritual eyes could see him. And he now rules the world in the kingdom age from this secret chamber. Satan is bound, cast into the abuso. Well, they left a chain too long, and he's got too much freedom to suit me. Every eye shall see him, and they also which pierced him at his second coming. We are told that Jesus came as far as Bethany with his disciples there in the Mount of Olives, and then he ascended up into heaven, and a cloud received him out of their sight. And while they were standing there, two men stood by them in white apparel and said, "Ye men of Galilee, why stand ye here gazing into heaven? For this same Jesus is going to come again in like manner as you have seen him go into heaven." Every eye shall see him. He's going to come. It'll be a public coming. Jesus is coming in the flesh to establish God's kingdom upon the earth. Every eye shall see him, and they also which pierced him shall mourn. There is a prophecy in Psalm 22 concerning Jesus Christ, and it said, they pierced his hands and his feet. They that pierced him shall see him. In Zechariah, another prophecy concerning Jesus Christ, and they shall look upon him whom they have pierced. And again in Zechariah, and they shall say unto him in that day, what are the meaning of these wounds in your hands? They shall look upon him whom they have pierced. And all of the families of the earth shall wail because of him. Even so, amen. The recognition, finally, that Jesus is indeed the Messiah, the longed-for Messiah, that the nation of Israel has waited for and sought. That recognition will come, but only after Jeremiah's prophecy is fulfilled and Jacob has gone through a time of great trouble and great sorrow. But they will look upon him whom they have pierced. Even so, amen. Now Jesus addresses John directly and declares, I am the Alpha and the Omega, the beginning and the ending, saith the Lord, which is and which was and which is to come, the Almighty. Now, whether or not this is Jesus or God, it really is immaterial, because Jesus addresses John in a moment in verse 11, saying, I am Alpha and Omega, the first and the last, and what you see write in a book. Now, if God declares of himself, I am the Alpha and the Omega, the beginning and the ending, and Jesus declares, I am the Alpha and the Omega, the beginning and the ending. There, you know, I used to take geometry back in the ancient days. And there was something about equal angles and equal sides, you know, make an isosceles triangle or something, you know. They are equal. If your angles are equal, sides are equal, then they become equal. Now, if God says, I am the Alpha and the Omega, the beginning and the ending, and Jesus says, I am the Alpha and the Omega, the beginning and the ending, then it makes them the same. In the beginning was the Word was with God, the Word was God. The same was in the beginning with God, and all things were made by him, and without him was not anything made that was made, and the Word was made flesh, and he dwelt among us. The Alpha and the Omega, the beginning and the ending. So now John gives you a little background to the vision. He said, I, John, who also am your brother and companion in tribulation and in the kingdom and the patience of Jesus Christ, was in the island that is called Patmos for the word of God and the testimony of Jesus Christ. Now, at this time, all of the rest of the apostles had all been martyred, all been put to death by the Roman government. John is the only one of the original left. He's well into his 90s. It is estimated that this was written in 96 AD. And it is estimated that John was probably approximately the same age as Jesus. So John is probably close to 96 years old at the writing of this book. He's in a little rocky crag out in the Mediterranean, offshore a little bit from the area of Ephesus. And he's there for the word of God and the testimony that he has, exiled to the island of Patmos. According to Eusebius in his book on church history, as he records the violent death of all of the other apostles, he says concerning John that there was the attempt to boil him in oil, but he survived the experience of being boiled in oil, and so they exiled him to the island of Patmos. God wasn't through with John yet. God had one final word for man. The book of Revelation needed to be written, and John was the one that it was eminently qualified to write the book. And so there on the island of Patmos, the aged John received this vision of the future. And I was in the Spirit on the Lord's day. Now, there's two possible ways to interpret this. One, that on Sunday, he went into a spiritual trance and had this vision. Another possible translation of this same Greek text would be, I was in the Spirit unto the day of the Lord. I prefer that translation myself. For I believe that John was taken in the Spirit through a time machine, if you please, which, of course, is the transition from the natural into the spiritual world. That's a time machine because you enter into the timelessness of eternity. Something that will take place when you die. You're going to enter into the timelessness of eternity. Time is only relative to our planet Earth because of its rotation on its axis and its revolution around the sun. So we count time here. But time is relative. John was in the Spirit unto the day of the Lord. And he heard behind me a great voice as of a trumpet. Later on, he's going to hear a voice as of a trumpet calling him up into heaven. Come up hither, I'll show you things which must be. And we'll get that next week. Saying, I am Alpha and Omega, the first and the last. And what you see, again, he saw these things. It was a vision. Write in a book. And send it unto the seven churches which are in Asia, unto Ephesus, Smyrna, Pergamos, Thyatira, Sardis, Philadelphia, and Laodicea. So I turned to see who it was that was talking to me. And being turned, I saw seven golden candlesticks. And in the midst of the seven candlesticks, one like unto the Son of Man, clothed with a garment down to his feet, and girt about the chest with a golden girdle. And his head and his hair was white like wool, as white as snow. And his eyes were as a flame of fire. And his feet were like unto fine brass, as if they were burned in a furnace. And his voice as the sound of many waters. And so, it is interesting to me that in the New Testament, with all of the gospel writers writing concerning the life of Jesus Christ, there was never an endeavor by any of them to describe Jesus in a physical sense. None of them said, well, he had brown eyes or he had blue eyes. He parted his hair in the middle. He had a beard. No descriptions at all of Jesus Christ. So that we are totally without any real knowledge of what Jesus looks like from a physical sense. Man has often drawn pictures of what he envisions Jesus might have looked like. But it's hard to really envision what a person looks like just by hearing the words that he said. Or even by even hearing his voice. You know, it's an interesting thing when I travel around the country to these radio rallies where we go into an area where we've been broadcasting on the radio for 7 years and we get a chance to personally meet the people that have been listening to us on the radio. And the moment I walk out, I can sense the shock. When people finally see the face behind the voice. And they'll come up and say, I thought you were tall, and I thought you had curly hair, and I thought this and that and the other. You know? And they had all kinds of mental pictures of what you must look like because of your voice. And it's amazing how far off you can get. In your mental, you know, somehow when you hear a person's voice, of course, you kids today, growing up in the TV era, you don't have it like we used to have it when we were kids. You know, all of our entertainment was by radio. And I had a mental picture of little Annie Orphan, little Orphan Annie looked like, yeah. And what Jack Armstrong looked like. You know, somehow you get a mental picture of what they must look like because of their voices. And what you see depicted as Jesus is just in the figment of some man's imagination. We don't really, the Bible hasn't really described him in a physical sense. The only real description we have of Jesus in the New Testament is given to us here by John himself. And this is Jesus as he sees him in his glorified form. And he describes him much as Daniel described him in the book of Daniel. Only a little probably more fully than Daniel described him. Now he had in his right hand 7 stars. Out of his mouth went a sharp two-edged sword. Now the Bible says the word of God is alive and powerful, sharper than any two-edged sword. So his words are like a sharp two-edged sword because they are able to cut between the soul and the spirit. They are a discerner of the thoughts and the intents of the hearts of man. His countenance or face was as the sun shineth in his strength, looking into the noonday sun. His face, just a glorious shining. His feet, like brass that had been heated to incandescence. His hair, white as snow. Eyes like a flame of fire. What a vision. Holding in his right hand the 7 stars, and when I saw him, I fell at his feet as dead. And he laid his right hand upon me, saying unto me, Fear not. I am the first and the last. I'm the Alpha and the Omega. I am the first and the last, the beginning and the ending. I am he that liveth and was dead. And behold, I am alive forevermore. So be it. And I have the keys of hell and death. When Jesus died, he descended into hell. Peter, in the 2nd chapter of the book of Acts, in explaining to the people the phenomena that they were observing on the day of Pentecost, declared Jesus of Nazareth, the man who proved himself to be of God by the signs and the miracles which he did in your midst, whom you with your wicked hands have crucified and slain, who God rose from the dead because it was not possible that he could be held by death. For the scripture predicted, prophesied in Psalms, Thou wilt not leave my soul in hell, neither will you allow the Holy One to see corruption. So Jesus descended into hell, preached to the souls that were in prison, and when he ascended, he led those captives from their captivity, for he had the keys of death and hell, and he conquered over death and hell. Now, there have been a lot of people who have claimed that they were going to come back from the dead. Houdini had often made the claim, you know, that he was going to, the escape artist, he was going to escape death. And for several years, they had a phone in the crypt where his body was, waiting for him to call. They finally disconnected it. The escape artist couldn't escape death. But Jesus did. I have the keys of death and hell. And this same Jesus hath God raised from the dead. Not possible that he could be held by it. The prophecy of Isaiah concerning Jesus was he was to set at liberty those that were bound and open the prison doors. He did that. Those that were held by the prison of death, he opened the doors for them and led the captives from their captivity. Now the command of John in verse 19 gives to you the key to the book of Revelation. And the understanding of this book is really dependent upon your using the key, which is verse 19 of chapter 1. For there are 3 divisions to the book of Revelation. Write the things which you have seen. Past tense, so it was this vision that he wrote of Jesus Christ that he saw here in chapter 1. Secondly, the things which are, the present things. And thirdly, the things which will be hereafter. The words hereafter are a translation of the Greek words metatauta, which literally means after these things. So you have John writing that which he saw. He will be writing in chapters 2 and 3, the things which are during this present age, the things of the church. And then as you begin with chapter 4, he's going to write of the things that transpire after the things of the church. The things that will be hereafter, or more literally, after these things. And so it is significant, and you need to watch for it. Chapter 4 begins with the Greek words metatauta, after these things. I saw a door open in heaven, and the first voice was as of a trumpet saying unto me, come up hither, and I will show you things which must be, again, the repetition of the Greek words metatauta, after these things. So you enter into the third section of the book when you get to chapter 4. So you get into the future aspects of the book. We are now living in the era of chapters 2 and 3, the things which are. The church continues to exist in the testimony and the witness of the church and the witness of Jesus concerning his church, which is even more important. So the three divisions of the book, it's important that you catch this, because if you don't, then you're going to have a constantly confused and garbled view of the future. You'll see the church in the midst of the tribulation and the 144,000, you'll try to twist to be the church. I mean, there's just all kinds of twisted, exaggerated concepts that have come from the book of Revelation because people did not catch the key in this first chapter here.
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1: 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God bless you, and may the strength of the Lord be your portion this week. In Jesus' name.
0: 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That's right here on the next edition of The Word for Today.

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0: 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Our teacher here on Straight from the Heart is Senior Pastor Joe Foch. We're currently in the Old Testament, going verse by verse through Psalm chapter 119. Before we finish, I'll give you some additional information so you can contact us with any questions or comments. 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
1: Verse 65, we have journeyed that far in this longest chapter of the Bible, the longest of the Psalms, this chapter about the Bible, fitting that it would be the longest chapter in the Bible, and certainly about the God of the Bible. Verse 65 says, "Thou hast dealt well with thy servant, O Lord, according unto thy word. Teach me good judgment and knowledge, for I have believed thy commandments. Before I was afflicted, I went astray, but now have I kept thy word. Thou art good and doest good. Teach me thy statutes. The proud have forged a lie against me, but I will keep thy precepts with my whole heart. Their heart is as fat as grease." We know these days that's not good. "But I delight in thy law. It is good for me that I have been afflicted, that I might learn thy statutes. The law of thy mouth is better to me than thousands of gold and of silver." This first section where the psalmist tells us about difficulties in his life, affliction. He's telling us what the Horatio Spafford told us, that it is well with my soul. And he says that, "Thou hast dealt well with thy servant." You want to be able to say that when you're going through difficulties. That is thy servant. That's a very comfortable and more confident place to be when things seem to be falling apart, and you can say, "Lord, and whatever else is going on, you know this. I'm your servant." Because he's going to talk about being afflicted here in 67 and 71. So he says, "Lord, you've dealt well with thy servant." Now think of that in the context here. He's going to talk about difficulties that come, the affliction that had come. And look, affliction comes when you read through the Bible. If you take just the word afflicted and you go through the Bible, it comes in lots of different ways. It can come from a spouse. It can come financially. It can come via disease or death. It can come in many different ways through the scripture, from an army, from a battlefield. It's interesting when you take that word and go all the way through the scripture with it. So the Lord knows us. The Lord measures certain things in our lives. He allows a certain amount of pressure / affliction to come into our lives. And it says here, "You have dealt well with thy servant." Now, this is in hindsight. I'm not pretending that when things are falling apart, I'm excited. When things are getting better, I'm excited. When things are falling apart, I'm not really excited. I'm like, "Lord, are you sure? I'm your pastor. If word gets out, this is going to look bad for you, beating up your pastor this way. This is not good for your rep." You know, I'm a whiner and a wimp. But the psalmist, looking back at terrible and difficult, genuinely difficult times, says, "Lord, from here, on this side of it, 2020 being hindsight, you dealt well with me, Lord, with your servant, O Lord. And it was according to your word. I should have known. It was there. It was recorded. It was written down. It's who you are." So he says, "Lord, teach me good judgment. Lord, help me make good decisions. Help me make the right decisions." Anybody need help in that place. By the way, if you don't, you really do. Believe it or not, if you go home, turn on the news tonight. Right now, we are all rookies. We are all somewhere we have never been before. And so much of what we see in the world flares up, dies down, flares up, dies down. We know one of these times it's going to flare up, and then it's going to flare upper. I don't know if that's now. But there are very interesting, malevolent forces at work behind the scenes. And I think even people that think that they are calling shots are not aware of what is driving them. We have his word. How wonderful that is for us. Teach me good judgment, Lord, and knowledge, he says. For I have believed thy commandments. In other words, what he's asking for, Lord, it will be proper in the context of the written word. Good judgment, doing things rightly, Lord. They have a barometer. There's a measuring rod, and that is your word. And he says, now look, before I was afflicted, I went astray. But now have I kept thy word. So this psalmist wasn't always obedient. All of the things we find he knows about the word of God through 176 verses here, he's telling us he had gone astray. He didn't always walk in step with that. He had made mistakes. You can't relate to that, I understand. But he's being very honest with us. He says, before I was afflicted, before these things, whatever they were, they're undefined here, and I'm glad of that because I think they're different for each of us. Before I was afflicted, I went astray, Lord. But now have I kept thy word. Please notice what he says astray is not keeping the word. Before I was afflicted, I went astray. But now, what's not being astray, now have I kept thy word. So he's telling us what going astray is for you and I as children of God is not keeping the word of God. And look, there are many times when looking at the scripture and just saying, all right, I'm going to knuckle down here, face value, it takes faith because we're just afraid. Well, Lord, if it's that simple, if I just do it that way, you're telling me things are going to work out. Yeah, I'm telling you, heaven and earth are going to pass away, my word's going to abide forever. And we live in a world that is very contrary to all of that in every system of values. Before I was afflicted, I went astray. So it says here, this affliction, whatever it was a medicine. It was corrective. It put something back on track again. It made something better that was waning, that was suffering, that was dying, that was atrophied. He says, you allowed this affliction to come in my life, whatever that may have been. And before you did that, I was off track. I was going astray. You allowed a difficulty to come in my life, and now, Lord, I'm keeping your word again. And look, sometimes those come, and what we're saying is, well, this ain't fair. There's a big court in the sky called fairness. He's going to have to appear to if we call him there. This ain't fair. Well, he knows next week, and he knows next month, and he knows next year. And he knows what's going to happen in our lives. As we get to the next set of verses, it becomes very clear. And he allows certain pressures to come into our life and set our course. If I asked, I'm sure there'd be a lot of people here tonight that look back in their life to a certain time and very difficult things they went through and realize, Lord, that became an Ebenezer in my life. That set a pillar. You put something in my life in that circumstance that I am never going to let go of. And I can be hard-headed, but you're harder-headed in your love. And you allowed those things to come. And looking back now, Lord, verse 65, you've dealt well with your servant. Those things were medicinal. And I wouldn't have realized it at the time, but now I've kept your word. 68, he says, Lord, you're good, and you do good. I know you think you should say all the time. Thou art good and doest good, so Lord, teach me thy statutes. So there's no wavering here. The proud have forged a lie against me, but I will keep thy precepts with my whole heart. No doubt, many times that lie that comes, and the proud are very much in step with the proud one. Isaiah 14 tells us of Lucifer, and it says his heart was lifted up. He is the first one to lift up his will against the will of God. There was one kingdom and one will till then. Ezekiel 28 describes him in his unfallen state in Eden. And Isaiah 14, he says, I will be like the Most High. I will stand on the congregation on the sides of the north. I will do this. And all of a sudden we had another will, and pride is at the root. It's satanic, but it's at the root of so many of my problems, personally. And don't look at me like you're surprised. I know about you. You know, there's male pride, there's female pride. Those are different creatures, but they're both real. And you know, we're learning, we're walking with him. His affliction is teaching us and curing us and medicinal in our lives. But he says here that there is, in the enemy's camp, The proud have forged a lie. No doubt part of that lie was, you know, God doesn't love you. How could you be going through what you're going through if God loves you? God is good. You're out there preaching good news to everybody. We watch what's going on in your life. No thanks. We don't want your God. If he loved you, why is that going on? The psalmist is saying, Lord, you've dealt well with your servant. When I was going through it, I didn't realize it, but you allowed me to be in affliction because I was off track. And now I'm keeping your word again. Yeah, there's people around me, they want to throw that on my head, and they want to accuse you. God doesn't love you, he doesn't care about you. Look, it tells us this in Revelation. It says, and I heard a loud voice in heaven saying, now has come salvation and strength and the kingdom of our God and the power of his Christ. For the accuser of our brethren is cast down, which accused them before our God day and night. And they overcame him by the blood of the Lamb and by the word of their testimony. And they loved not their own lives to death. They overcame by the blood of the Lamb, the word of their testimony. And it says, Satan is the accuser of the brethren. He accuses 24/7, it says there in the Greek. He never stops. 7 days a week. And very interesting, the word accused there in the Greek is katagero. He loves to get us into categories. Well, I'm doing good in this area. And in this category, I'm getting a B and a C+. I'm really failing in this category. No, no, no. There's one category. Sin. And the blood of the Savior has washed us and has cleansed us and has emancipated us and has set us free. He is not grading on a curve. But we like to judge one another like that. Categories. And the thing is, I've seen people in ministry fall, and afterwards you think, how could they have been doing that? Because they categorize. They put in a file. They divide their sin and their life up into categories and files, and somehow they think the good files outweigh the bad, and then God understands, and I can kind of move forward, and we're going to work this out. No, Satan is the accuser. He's the categero. He loves to get us into that flaw. But they overcame by the blood of the Lamb and the word of their testimony. And he's the proud of the proud. He's the first one. It says here, the proud have forged a lie against me. But Lord, I'm going to keep your precepts with my whole heart. Their heart, in contrast to my heart, I'm going to keep your precepts with my whole heart. Their heart is as fat as grease. Now, it sounds like a cardiologist nightmare, doesn't it? It means, you know, look, in that day, fat was different. Then it was healthy, it was good, it was stout. Their heart is as fat as grease. The idea is it's carnal and it's indulgent. It's sensual is what it's saying. That's the way their heart is. But I delight in thy law. It is good for me that I have been afflicted. That's really hindsight. You really have to come to some conclusions. It is good for me that I've been afflicted. Look, that I might learn thy statutes. I'll tell you one thing he's saying here. It made me teachable. Lord, it was good for me that I was afflicted. It made me teachable. It just knocks the smarty pants right out of you. It made me teachable. The law of thy mouth, look what he's saying here, is better to me. Better to me should be surrounded. The law of thy mouth is better to me than thousands of gold, than all of the wealth of this world. The law of your mouth doesn't say it's better to everyone. Certainly wasn't better to Judas. He had a price. He said it's better to me than thousands of gold and silver. I think when the Father looks down from heaven, it delights him to see that. When his sons and daughters are not, you know, so carnal that all they're caring about is this world, you know. Because Jesus, when he was in the temptation in the wilderness, the Satan came to him and offered him all of the kingdoms, all of the glory of them, all the wealth of them. And he turned away. He said, you should serve the Lord your God, and him only shalt thou serve. And sometimes we can, our hearts can get in the place we think, if we had this, if I had that, if I had this, if I had that, if I had that. Isn't it interesting? This guy's been through enough. He's got enough scars on his heart and on his soul. He's been afflicted enough. He says, Lord, the law of your mouth is better to me than all of the wealth of this world, thousands of gold and silver. Now, next section, he says this, you know, thy hands have made me and fashioned me. Give me understanding that I might learn thy commandments. They that fear thee will be glad when they see me, because I have hoped in thy word. I know, O Lord, and that's what we have to do. I know, O Lord, that thy judgments are right, and that thou in faithfulness hast afflicted me. He's making a statement, and it gives birth to five requests now. If you look, they all begin with the word let. Let, I pray thee, thy merciful kindness be for my comfort, according to thy word, and unto thy servant. Let thy tender mercies come unto me, that I may live, for thy law is my delight. Let the proud be ashamed, for they dealt perversely with me without a cause. But I will meditate in thy precepts. Let those that fear thee turn unto me, and those that have known thy testimonies. Let my heart be sound in thy statutes, that I be not ashamed. Very interesting. He talks of God's involvement in his life, even to the point of afflicting him, realizing the truths of God's word. And then he says this, Lord, thy hands have made me and fashioned me. I am handmade, he says. Custom made. I am handmade. I did not get here through pond scum and monkeys. I am handmade. You know, in several pages, if this is David, he will say there, thou hast possessed my reins. Thou hast covered me in my mother's womb. I will praise thee, for I am fearfully and wonderfully made. Marvelous are thy works, that my soul knoweth right well. My substance was not hid from thee when I was made in secret and curiously wrought in the lowest parts of the earth. Thine eyes did see my substance, yet being unperfect. And in thy book all my members were written, which in continuous were fashioned, when as yet there was none of them. Remarkable things about the sovereignty of God. Paul, of course, will say that we are his workmanship. and that there are good works foreordained, Ephesians 2:10, that we should walk in them. The psalmist has a great sense here now. You know, I can't get away with it. God, you afflicted me. You dealt with me. And now he says, you know, Lord, it's because your hands have made me. I'm yours. You didn't let me get lost or let me get off track, Lord. Your hands, I'm your workmanship. You've done something miraculous in me, and I'm just learning about that, Lord. I you know, and of course, it flies in the face again of the evolutionary theory. And Darwinian evolution is like Bosco or something. I mean, it's from a different. It's worn out. It's gone. I mean, anybody who's honest today, who understands the genome and the epigenome, and realizes that that's ridiculous. First of all, there is no simple cell, and Darwin was a racist. He had so many things wrong. To buy into that is insane. You and I, each one of us in this room, God's creation, God's work. God was involved from conception to birth. Miraculous. And the psalmist is realizing, you know, here I've lived out my, I mean, you know, you made me, you're involved in the process, and when I've gotten off track, you've chastened me, you've afflicted me, you brought me back on course, you love me, there's purpose in all of this. So he says, so give me understanding. In other words, looking at his creator, give me understanding that I might learn thy commandments. You know, it's the manufacturer's handbook. Lord, let me understand. I'm handmade, and you have purpose, and there isn't anybody that I can appeal to that would be a more sane appeal than the manufacturer, Lord. If I'm your workmanship, then you have the rules on how my life should function more than any other intelligence in the universe. If I'm made by you in all of these intricacies that we can't even measure in the throwaway container, let alone the soul and the spirit, he says, Lord, then your word, Lord, teach me, help, give me understanding, Lord. That they, he says, they that fear thee will be glad when they see me, because I have hoped in thy word. Look, all the way back to verse 63, if you look there, he says, I am a companion of all them that fear thee. That's a good crowd to be around. Because there's when God talks to the nation of Israel, and they are involved in every foul sexual thing, they are involved in drunkenness, they have gone off the course, they're lost, and the Lord says to them, hath a nation changed their gods, which are yet no gods? But my people have changed their glory for that which doth not profit. Be astonished, O ye heavens, at this, and be horribly afraid. Be very desolate, saith the Lord, for my people have committed two evils. They have forsaken me, the fountain of living waters, and hewed out cisterns, broken cisterns that can hold no water. Is Israel a servant? Is he a homeborn slave? Is he spoiled? He says, then thine own wickedness shall correct thee, and thy backsliding shall reprove thee. Know therefore and see that it is an evil thing and bitter that thou hast forsaken the Lord thy God, and that my fear is not in thee, saith the Lord God of hosts. He looked, you know, the greatest problem in this nation is there's no more fear of God. The greatest problem isn't nukes coming across the North Pole. The greatest problem, you know, isn't the things that we're seeing on the greatest problem is there's no fear of God. If there was fear of God, how would we treat one another?
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0: parents to the classrooms. School principal Mrs. Joyce Lund carries a bachelor's degree in education and developing master's degree in literacy. 15 years with the Hawaii DOE, 20 years at CCCS, including 2.5 years as a professional certified educational therapist from the National Institute for Learning Development, and a proud parent of 2 CCCS graduates.
1: Aloha everyone, this is Mrs. Lund, principal of Calvary Chapel Christian School. 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
2: Our word today comes from Nehemiah chapter 6. Sanballat and Geshem sent to me, saying, "Come and let us meet together in the plain of Ono." But they intended to do me harm, and I sent messengers to them, saying, "I am doing a great work, and I cannot come down. Why should the work stop while I leave it and come down to you?" And they sent to me four times in this way, and I answered them in the same manner. So here's Nehemiah. He's building the wall, and those who are attempting to stop the work are coming at him from every angle. My first observation here is that the opposition is persistent, and so must we be. But next, we must resist the distractions designed to keep us from our God-given mission. There are times to meet and discuss differences, and then there are times to ignore the enticements to compromise and just do the work we've been called to. For more information on our journey through the Bible, go to frc.org/Bible.
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12: 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The result is equal parts cool, cute, and nostalgic, if a bit predictable. The Mandalorian is an armor-clad bounty hunter named Din Djarin. He's a man of few words who has also become an unlikely surrogate father to a little Yoda-like guy named Grogu. Now they've got a new assignment, rescuing Jabba the Hutt's son, Rata. What could possibly go wrong? The Mandalorian and Grogu is a lightweight standalone adventure. Families will find a bit of Star Wars spirituality and a lot of bloodless violence. So we're giving The Mandalorian and Grogu a 3.5 out of 5 for family friendliness. 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I'm Adam Holtz with Plugged In by Focus on the Family.
13: The widow's mite is often used to teach sacrificial giving, and her sincerity is worth honoring, but Jesus is showing us more than that. Hi, I'm Rob West of the Faith and Finance Minute. Just before he watched a poor widow put 2 small coins into the temple treasury, Jesus warned that the scribes devour widows' houses. Then he pointed to a widow giving all she had to live on. That context matters. Jesus was exposing a system that received from the vulnerable while failing to protect them. So the widow's gift should move us, but the system around her should warn us. 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
15: Most parents come to hear me speak because they're concerned about their children, and they should be. But I'm concerned first about parents' abuse of technology. 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Things quickly changed, however. By 2011, 50% were using it, and by 2021, 72%. Along the way, we've learned something troubling. As adults began discovering social networking, they started connecting with old flames. The affections associated with those previous relationships were buried deep in the emotional reservoir where they should have been left alone. 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
3: God has given us the benefit and He's given us the gift of being able to utilize the time that we have to grow the very things that He expects us to grow. And the rewards that come from that are also beyond our capacity to be able to comprehend or to find out or to understand. And the reality of it is, when we begin to put that into play, when we begin to think through it at a deeper level, it begins to change everything that we do. And my prayer and my hope for you is that you will begin to think at that level. My prayer and my hope for you is that you will begin to reprioritize what you do in your life and how you handle the things that are presented to you in your life.

0: In the early days of computers, the acronym GIGO was often used. GIGO stood for Garbage In, Garbage Out. If you wanted the computer to give accurate information, you had to give it accurate data. The human mind is like a computer in that it mirrors the information we feed it. A verse in Proverbs captures this idea when it says, "As he thinks in his heart, so is he." We become like what we think about. That's why the Bible says to think on those things that are true, noble, pure, excellent, and lovely. This is David Jeremiah encouraging you to get on the road to new life. Discover God's thoughts on Route 66.
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2: Welcome to Living by His Word, the teaching ministry of Pastor Mike Rodriguez from Calvary Chapel Corona in California. It is our desire that you would grow in your knowledge of God's Word and experience a deeper relationship with Jesus Christ as you study with us verse by verse through the Bible. Here's Pastor Mike.
3: We're entering into Paul's message from his greeting and his introduction, from his encouragement to the Corinthian church. He speaks of the things that were causing concern in his heart. And that is a matter of division in the church. Division has always been a problem among God's people, unfortunately. Can someone turn on the rest of the house lights? You guys, can you see okay? All right. You sure? Okay. Some want more light? Okay. There we go. I mean, it's kind of cool, but you know. All right. See, we're going to have a division right now amongst the bright lights and the medium lights. Most of the New Testament epistles, the letters, deal with the topic of division, or at least mention it. The apostles themselves did not always get along as they should have. Matter of fact, Paul confronted Peter when he observed some hypocritical actions taken by the big fisherman when he removed himself from the Gentiles he had been dining with and enjoying their, well, non-authorized food when he saw the Jews come around. And Paul got in his face and rebuked him for it. You know, but Peter humbly accepted it and he understood what Paul had said and he was thankful later on. But, you know, at the moment, we can get caught up in the heat of disagreement, and division can cause the body of Christ to splinter at times. In 1 Corinthians 1:13, Paul asked his readers three important questions. And these three questions are the key to this long paragraph. We're going to stop at verse 25 tonight, but we're going to begin in verse 10. So let's pray. Father, we ask that as your word goes forth tonight, you would increase our understanding of how we should conduct ourselves as your people, living as lights in a world gone mad. We pray, Lord, for the outreach work of your Holy Spirit in the church today, that we would bring love to the loveless and hope to those who have lost their hope, and the cleansing power of the Holy Spirit and the salvation that you bring would fill our hearts to overflowing. In Jesus' name, amen. We see Paul's charge in verses 10 through 13. And so we begin with, "Now I urge you, brothers and sisters, in the name of our Lord Jesus Christ, that all of you agree in what you say, that there be no divisions among you, and that you be united with the same understanding and the same conviction. For it has been reported to me about you, my brothers and sisters, by members of Chloe's people, that there is rivalry among you. What I am saying is this: one of you says, 'I belong to Paul,' or 'I belong to Apollos,' or 'I belong to Cephas,' or 'I belong to Christ.' Is Christ divided?" Let's pause there. Paul says, let there be no divisions. People were speaking empty words. And he was saying, what you all say is not what you all do. You all say that there is unity among you, but what is being reported is that there are divisions among you. You're putting on a good face when people come about, but in reality, your fellowship, your church body is suffering from infighting and division. You're not in agreement. And the Corinthian church had a lot going on, as we'll see. So Paul, right off the bat here, right from the get-go, after encouraging them and the love of Christ and the work of God in their lives now begins to get down to business of reconciling these people and bringing unity back to the church. Paul's desire for the Corinthians, he wished that their claims were true. He wanted them to be the kind of people that they were boasting about, but he knew better because he had inside information. So he encouraged them to strive for their betterment. You know, the Bible stresses unity in our relationships as brothers and sisters in Christ, as husbands and wives, as members of our society. In Genesis 2:24, for example, the Bible reminds us that this is why a man leaves his father and mother and bonds with his wife, and they become one flesh. The reason being unity, a oneness between the husband and wife, so that they might grow in grace and in love for one another. Speaking of a fellow

mind. In Philippians 2:2, Paul said, make my joy complete by thinking the same way, having the same love, united in spirit, intent on one purpose. This should be the outward goal of Christians today, to be this kind of witness. We're seeing crazy things going on in our world today with the fall of the Afghanistan government. The Taliban has moved in. And on the outside, they're saying things about, oh, we're a lesser aggressive Taliban these days. We've learned our lesson. But behind the scenes, we see murders are happening. And people are running for their lives, so much so that they would jump on airplanes that were leaving and falling to their deaths. This is the kind of deceit and wickedness that the world is producing today in people's lives. Our government has tried to talk circles in regard to responsibility for their actions in this matter. And we as Christians, what are we to think when we see these kinds of things happening? There are many Christians in Afghanistan who've gone to work with the underground churches, who have gone to help the people of God there in Afghanistan to stand up for their faith and trust in God, and now their lives are at risk. The Taliban, are going house to house, searching out people and finding out their positions. And all of this is going to lead to further unrest in that region of the world. I've already heard several news commentators saying that America can no longer be trusted as a good ally because of how we left Afghanistan. And we left our military equipment and the know-how. Our current administration blamed the Afghan army for running. But they couldn't use the equipment because the people who helped provide the support system needed to fly the planes and use the equipment were gone. The American Army, they were taken out. So we see this kind of thing happening, and it's causing confusion and disunity and not a oneness. And we are people of oneness. Their truth of their ways was known by some in Corinth. In verse 11, Paul said, for it has been reported to me about you, my brothers and sisters, by members of Chloe's people, saying there is rivalry among you. Chloe was known in Corinth. She likely did not live there. Some think she was from Ephesus, but really we don't have a lot of evidence one way or another, but she was trusted by Paul. Now, she's only mentioned of in the New Testament here in this passage. But she was trusted by the Apostle Paul, and her people passed on word of the contention that was going on at Corinth. You see, those things done in secret, God will make known. If he's displeased with us, if he's disappointed in our actions, and we keep putting on a pretense, a fake showing of ourselves as something else than what we really are, God will make it known. And this is what happened to the Corinthians. You see, they were name-dropping at Corinth. In verse 12, we read, what I'm saying is this, one of you says, I belong to Paul, or I belong to Apollos, or I belong to Cephas, or I belong to Christ. Is Christ divided? Was Paul crucified for you? Or were you baptized in Paul's name? Paul points out the Corinthians' power struggle in verse 12. The church was following certain leaders, and they made comments like, well, I follow the teachings of Paul. He's the one that first came down to us, you know. And others said Apollos was a greater speaker than Paul. He has a whiny voice, and his eyes are always running, as Josephus pointed out about Paul's life. And Apollos, he was an elegant orator. He spoke with a very sound voice, you know. And everybody followed him or wanted to. Then there were others that said, we're of Cephas or Peter. He was one of the original 12.

0: Still others who wanted to seem even more superior said, "We follow Christ." Now they all should be followers of Christ. That shouldn't distinguish them. That should make them one of the body of Christ with others who were even trying to name drop here. But Paul questioned the Corinthians, the first being of utmost importance. Is Christ divided? That's a powerful statement here. Warren Wiersbe made this observation when he said the verb means, that is, divided. Has Christ been divided and different parts handed out to different people? Did some get the head, the others the feet, and some the hands, when the heart, or things of this nature? That idea is pretty grotesque when you think about it. In Galatians chapter 1, verses 8 through 9, Paul wrote to Galatians and said, "If we or an angel from heaven should preach to you a gospel contrary to what we preach to you, a curse be upon him. As we have said before, I now say again, if anyone is preaching to you a gospel contrary to what you've received, a curse be upon him." There's only one message that the church should be proclaiming. That is the gospel, the good news of Jesus Christ. It is the message of salvation and power for salvation to the whole world. And that is the message we should be standing in unity about. We might have different flavorings as people and stuff. You know, our church is a vast. We have young, medium, older people and such. We have veteran Christians who've been around since the Jesus movement and even longer. We have some newbies who are new to the faith here and stuff. And we should not be putting on the airs for anyone that way, trying to impress or seem different or a cut above, if you will. We are all from the same body, that is, Jesus Christ. And Paul said, is Christ divided? No, he's not. He resurrected in his new body, a spirit body, but he was still the one person, the second person of the Trinity, God the Son. And Paul was a messenger of Christ's gospel and nothing more. Nothing more. He wanted them to understand the importance of the unity here. He said, is Christ divided? Was Paul crucified for you? Or were you baptized in Paul's name? Paul was not crucified for their sins. He died a martyr's death for sure. But no one was baptized in his name as well. So how did this division start? What caused this failing at the church in Corinth? Well, it could have been outside intimidation. It could have been because of the nature of that city. It was a very transitory city with many people coming in and going out. Many merchants traveled through Corinth. They heard many philosophies from differing men who traveled through the land. Corinth was a city filled with philosophers. As a result, there were teachers there trying to bring people along to their way of thinking.
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0: But that's what the problem was. Because of their love for certain humans and following their styles and enjoying the way they said things, they emphasized the messenger rather than the message. Again, Warren Wiersbe commented, they stopped following the Lord and followed the Lord's servants, which led to competition between them. In Colossians 1:18, the Bible says, he who is also the head of the body, the church, he is the beginning, the firstborn from the dead, so that he might come to have first place in everything. In everything. Now, that is who Christ is. And that's what brings unity. When we recognize his lordship, when we understand all that he's done for us, we understand his position and his desire for our lives. Paul wanted to emphasize that the gospel, the good news, is Christ, the message. Paul brings his point home in verses 14 through 16 when he said, I thank God that I baptized none of you except Crispus and Gaius, so that no one can say you were baptized in my name. I did in fact baptize the household of Stephanas. Beyond that, I don't recall I baptized anyone else. I baptized none but a few. And Paul names Crispus and Gaius and the household of Stephanas as those he personally baptized. Paul wanted to make sure that the people were understanding that he did not see the relevancy of their arguments of being followers of certain individuals within the body of Christ. I'm of Apollos, I'm of Cephas, or Peter. I'm of Paul. We're of Christ. All of these things were causing division and not encouraging the unity that they needed to have in the light of all that they were standing up for in the midst of a crooked and perverse generation, which we still have that battle today. Many of us are being challenged to compromise our faith in areas where we're being attacked by the world today, questioning our morality, questioning our honesty, questioning whether the word of God is true or not, and how can it be trusted. With all these attacks from the outside, the last thing the body of Christ needs is to be fighting within and being divided over things. And Paul wanted them to understand that he was called not to put on a show with baptism or any other gift for that matter, but to preach the gospel. Look what he said in verse 17. For Christ did not send me to baptize, but to preach the gospel, not with eloquent wisdom, so that the cross of Christ will not be emptied of its effect. You see, it's not about flashiness. It's not about show. It's about love from a pure heart. It's about the willingness to humble ourselves in the sight of God and take a second place behind Christ and those who are before us. False humility is a sad thing in the body of Christ. It makes a boast that actually shows less of us as believers. It's better when we understand the nature of who we are in Christ and walk in that light and humble ourselves before others and put them first, allowing them to receive glory from God before us. When we do that, people are encouraged by our example and are willing to do that with their own lives. And then the body of Christ becomes great. You know, my wife went to speak at a church in Long Beach this week, Calvary Chapel there. And the senior pastor came in the green room where she was at and said, "Oh, Terry, how are you? Oh, I'm so glad to see you. You know, how's Calvary Chapel Corona doing? Oh, I hear such wonderful things about your church." And I'm like thinking to when she told me that, all I hear is negativity. What's he talking about? No, I'm just kidding. That's not all I hear. But, you know, it's great that we hear it from outsiders about us, because the testimony is not of us. We're not trying to butter each other up. Oh, I love you, brother. Oh, you're so wonderful, sister. Oh, yes. You know, no. Others are speaking of us and who we are in Christ. And like I said, you know, we're not the biggest, boldest church around as far as numbers and, you know, known in the community that way. But we're known by God and we're known by his people. And we're loved all the same. And that should warm our hearts when others speak well of us, instead of us having to try to convince others how great we are. That's a lot of work, you know? Especially like a face like this, you know? Trying to make myself seem wonderful, it's not going to happen. But you know what? In Christ, it doesn't matter. Because the emphasis is Christ and not ourselves. And Paul was giving this for his reasoning why he did not want to be known for baptizing people, but rather for the preaching of the gospel. The cross of Christ had its own effect, is what he was saying in essence. And what an amazing observation by Paul here. Paul will explain his reasoning, and it's brilliant, but first, Paul desired for the church to stop its foolish bickering. Why was it foolish to follow those who were preaching Christ, like Apollos and Cephas and others? Because they are men, that's why. Weakened by the flesh and subject to prideful egos at times. All of us can fall prey to this, no matter how humble we are. We can still fall to false pride and temptations of vanity that way. But it's Jesus Christ who is Lord. He is one with the Father and with the Spirit. He is co-creator of the universe, the eternal Son of God, who conquered sin and death for us. The messengers who may or may not be eloquent are just that, messengers. They did not die to save anyone that way. Because only Christ had the power of the resurrection and the ability to overcome sin and death in that way. And that's what Paul sums up with in this last section of verses 18 through 25, that Christ is the power and wisdom of God. Verse 18, Paul said, "For the word of the cross is foolishness to those who are perishing, but it is the power of God to us who are being saved." The world sees no value in the cross. Why would a superior God die for others? That just went beyond their reasoning.

0: physical love, emotionalism, to a love that is fixed on the betterment of others. It's sacrificial and always giving, not concerned about itself, but instead in the object of its emotional, strong, willful obedience to make sacrifice on their behalf. That is what God did for us in dying for our sins. The object is the power for salvation. It is there for all who would believe. And that is the hope that we have today in the midst of the craziness going on. That is the hope we have today to overcome evil with good, to be a living testimony for the things of God, and to stand up for the gospel of truth. The world might not see that wisdom, but to those who do, they understand the power of God in that way. The cross is the power of God to save all who come to him. The cross brings salvation to those who are willing to liken themselves dead to sin. The cross is the place for reconciling our lives to God. It is the place where Jesus offered himself in our place, and we in turn offer ourselves to him. Paul speaks to Scripture in verses 19 through 22 when he declared, For it is written, I will destroy the wisdom of the wise, and I will set aside the intelligence of the intelligent. Where is the one who is wise? Where is the teacher of the law? Where is the debater of this age? Hasn't God made the world's wisdom foolish? For since in God's wisdom, the world did not know God through wisdom, God was pleased to save those who believe through the foolishness of what is preached. For the Jews ask for signs, and the Greeks seek wisdom. Let's pause here for a moment. Paul quotes God's words in Isaiah to make his point in verse 19. God spoke to humanity's foolishness through Isaiah 29:14, when Isaiah declared, Therefore I will confound these people with wonder after wonder. The wisdom of the wise will vanish, and the perception of the perceptive will be hidden. God declared his works, or Isaiah declared God's works, in verses 20 through 22. Paul said, Where are these wise guys? The world has never been able to approach God through their own wisdom. Never. Instead, God saved those who believed the foolishness of the gospel as the world saw.
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4: This is a personal message for men over 50. Normally, I don't like to share personal things, but this just isn't about me. It's about all men of a certain age. I've just finished a regimen of treatment for a cancerous prostate tumor. The doctors say they got it all, and because I was diagnosed early, it appears I'll continue to annoy liberals for a few more years. This figure astounded me. One man dies from prostate cancer approximately every 15 minutes. When compared to all cases of death in the U.S., such as heart disease, stroke, and all cancers combined, prostate cancer falls much further down the overall national mortality list, though it remains a main killer for men. Here's the good news. Like many other ailments, such as breast cancer in women, prostate cancer has a high degree of cure if detected early, as mine was. So, men over 50, get your prostate checked at least.

0: Kins, man. Oh, it's great. And you love each other, and you show your kids how to have a good marriage, and you go through, what does marriage vow say, better or worse, richer or poorer, sickness and health? Because see, when you're young, you think it's always going to be better. But guess what? It's going to get bad. It's going to get worse. It'll be good, then it's worse, and it's good again, it's worse. It's rich, and it's poor, rich, sickness and health. See, when you're young, you don't even know you can get sick. You've never been sick. See, you get old, sickness is an issue. I mean, you get old, you get my age, you start breaking down. I got on an escalator the other day and I pulled a hamstring. It's sad. Just breaking down. And you get, hey, you get married, and catch this, and you stay married. For life. You don't have to be famous. You don't have to make a lot of money. You just love Christ. You work hard. You love your family. You say, I'm not making a difference. You're making a huge difference. And he's using you. He's got a plan. He knows what he's doing. Let's trust him. Let's listen to him.
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3: 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The Mandalorian is an armor-clad bounty hunter named Din Djarin. He's a man of few words who has also become an unlikely surrogate father to a little Yoda-like guy named Grogu. 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I'm Adam Holtz with Plugged In by Focus on the Family.
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1: We must, through many tribulations, enter the kingdom of God.
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1: We cannot live a trouble-free life, but God makes all the difference, because then you realize when hardship comes, there is still a loving Heavenly Father who will allow these things to be used for His glory.

ever seen your child face something pretty tough? Maybe it was an important medical procedure that was quite painful. You knew it was necessary and helpful in the long term, but your child just focused on the suffering. Well, today on A New Beginning, Pastor Greg Laurie helps us trust our Heavenly Father to know what's best, even when there's pain in the present. We'll learn the encouragement that comes when we focus on the future benefit and the present presence of God.

0: sending missionaries. If you're living in middle America somewhere and you just have a job, you're going to church, you love to share your faith, you also think about missions, maybe you can't go on a mission, but you can support someone who can. Well, how do we send people well? What's a good strategy for sending missionaries out? Because right now, listen, we live in very exciting times. You know why? Because this is the easiest time in all of history to send people, to support people, and even to go ourselves. Right now, better than all of history itself, you have more opportunity sitting in front of you to be engaged in world missions. That's through sending someone else, supporting someone else, or going yourself. It's the easiest time in all of history. Why do I say that? Because never before have we had access to information about people groups in every corner of the world. Think about it. No matter where you might be thinking about going on a mission or supporting a missionary, you could be talking about somewhere in Africa or Asia, any place you can possibly imagine in your mind, you have access to information about that area sitting in your hand with your mobile device. We can access all the information known to man is right here at our fingertips, and you can look up what it's like to go to this nation, what's required to go to this nation in terms of visas and things like that. How much money does it cost? Where would I be housed? You know, what's the language there? What's the culture like? What are some do's and don'ts and all that? So you have access to so much information about people groups in every corner of the world sitting in your fingertips. Another thing is, never before have we been able to communicate in real time anywhere on the globe. Did you know this? Like right now in your hand, you possess the ability to be able to communicate with someone in a FaceTime call or a video call in real time. Right now, I'm literally on the other side of the planet. I do this all the time. I'll be sitting in a meeting, a Zoom meeting with people literally from all over the world, all at once. You can have 100 people on a Zoom call, and it's in real time talking with each other face to face. You can do it on an individual level. You could do it on a corporate level. Here's the third thing. Never before have we been able to send resources around the world so quickly. Did you know if you wanted to support a missionary, maybe think of Cambodia, think of Iraq, think of somewhere in Africa, and you have someone that you care about that's maybe sent from your church, or maybe somebody you just heard about and you'd like to send them a little bit of cash. We can send money instantaneously. You can get on your PayPals and like all these Venmos and Cash Apps and Zelles and this and that, that we can move money instantly. So if someone had a need, whether it's a medical need or a computer to buy or a motorbike to carry goods or Bibles into remote villages, instantly we could get those resources to a person with the modern technology that we have right now. And here's the fourth thing. When I say we live in the most exciting times and the easiest in all of history to send or support or to go ourselves, never before have we been able to travel so quickly and so inexpensively. If you wanted to get to the other side of the planet, literally the other side of the world, you could grab your phone right now, book a ticket, and be there tomorrow. You could be there within 24 hours if you wanted to take probably the most expensive route, but you can be on the other side of the world tomorrow. Think of 100 years ago, missionaries would travel for months to get somewhere, and the thought of even coming home and this and that was just foreign to them. But for you and I, the access we have to be able to get this message to the ends of the earth, we can go ourselves easier than ever. We can support someone who's out there easier than ever. There's no reason why the average Christian can't be involved in world missions. So stay tuned as we talk over the next few episodes about strategies for sending missionaries into those harvest fields.
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4: Paul says, the things that I want to do, I don't do. The things that I don't want to do, I shouldn't do, I do. There's a dichotomy. I see sin within me. So I think sometimes we're so hard on ourselves because we think our Christianity is walking a tightrope. Oh, be careful. Don't fall off. Oh, you're leaning to the left. You're leaning to the right. Be careful. No, we're people. We love the Lord. You love the Lord, I hope. You're saying, I love the Lord, but the flesh is weak. And so David is saying, I put my trust in thee, in God whose word I praise. In God I have put my trust. I shall not be afraid. What can mere man do to me?

Akako e komomai. Welcome to As We Gather, the Bible teaching ministry of Calvary Chapel, Honolulu, with Pastor Bill Stonebreaker. Today, Pastor Bill continues in Samuel, looking at 1 Samuel chapter 27.

0: Now we see David. David is conquering. He's doing what should have been done, and that's interesting in the light of David deceiving Achish. Now Achish, he was led to believe that David invaded Israel's territory when he trusted David. He thought, oh, he's at Ziklag, but he's going in and he's getting the towns of Judah and Israel. Trusting. You see, trusting a person, trusting their word when they're lying to you, it magnifies the deceit of that lie. You think, well, there's no big or little lie. No, there is. There's deceit that goes to the heart, goes right down to the heart of a person. And maybe you've had that happen to you. You know how that feels. It's fine for somebody to be a liar. They're just a liar outside of you, and maybe they've taken advantage of other people and you haven't been taken advantage of them. But when they take advantage of you and you've trusted, you've put your trust in them, I mean, that hurts. That's betrayal. That's really what is happening here with Achish. Trusting a person, you know, and then they deceive you, they betray you. When we stop trusting the Lord like David is doing, then the old ways kick in. And when those old ways kick in and we go our own way, you never know how bad it gets and the dishonesty that comes. And that's what's happening with David. He began to rely upon his own ways, how to do things, how to get through the difficulties he's in. Because he stopped trusting the Lord. He became very dishonest. His twofold problem, well, number one, fear. Fear of the enemy, Saul. That's controlling him. The other one is failure to trust God and God's promises. It's really always true of us. When I'm always upset and I'm, you know, my heart and my mind is in turmoil, I'm fearing the enemy. Hold it, Jesus, and we'll deal with that Sunday, but Jesus he's dealt with the enemy. He's made an open display of the enemy, conquering over him. And so the enemy is defeated. And so why would I fear the enemy, or why would I fear that comes my way? There are bad circumstances that I don't like, but then that means I trust the Lord even more. I don't bail out on the Lord. I don't try to look at my own schemes. How can I get out of this or what can I do? I want to use wisdom because there's always going up against the enemy in battle, you know, but you do it in a wise way. You don't just sit back and do nothing. So David, he's in the flesh. Verse 10 and 11. Now Achish said, "Where have you made a raid today?" And David said, "Against the Negev of Judah, and against the Negev of the Gerashimites, and against the Negev and the Kenites." And David did not leave a man or a woman alive to bring to Gath, saying, lest they should tell about us, saying, so has David done, and so has been his practice all the time he has lived in the country of the Philistines. In other words, David obliterated all evidence so that they couldn't tell Achish that David has been lying to you and he's been going against those who are associated with you. I mean, your people out there. He hasn't been going against Israel. And so Achish believed David. He believed David that he was attacking the towns of Judah and making raids on those towns. And really, he was actually devastating, as we read, devastating the allies that were associated with Achish. But there were towns that Moses said, as we mentioned, Moses said that they need to be dedicated or devoted to destruction. You can see it in Deuteronomy chapter 20, talks about that. And yet, the people that went into the land failed. Now David, in spite of his lies and all, so you find different things that David's doing that is the will of God and other things that are just totally deceitful, something that he doesn't rely upon God. So it's really a dichotomy. Sometimes it's very hard to understand these things, but God doesn't, he doesn't ask us to understand it. He says, well, just look at it. And I still love David. I still use David. Not that I approved of that. And David is chastised when he does things like this. And you see, as we go on in Samuel, 1 and 2 Samuel, you see how David does get chastised. You see, we can choose our sin. We can't choose the consequence. And God will chastise, discipline every son and daughter that he receives. And if we're without discipline, we're illegitimate. So you can know that you're a child of God by that chastisement, that discipline that he brings upon you and me. Now, David was doing the work of God that God told Moses to do, and eliminating at that point and deceiving Achish, eliminating all the survivors so that they wouldn't tell Achish what David was doing. And David took the spoils, came to Achish, gave some of the spoils to Achish, and gave him a false report. And Achish believed David. Have you ever lied? And lied and have somebody believe you and then you were found out? Kind of embarrassing, isn't it? Well, let me tell you a story. I have to go way back. When I was in high school, and I was a senior in high school, and a couple days before, we ditched school, me and three other friends ditched school, took my 1953 Plymouth van, and we went up to Trestles surfing, cotton surfing. You know that area. Anyway, it's down south. And we did school. Then the next day, the vice principal, his name is on the tip of my tongue. I wonder if I might remember it. But he came, got me in his office, said, Bill, where were you? Usually they don't do that. You know, you just bring a note from your mom. But I said, oh, I looked him right in the eyes. And I was a little kid growing up without much supervision. I knew how to lie. Looked him right in the eyes. And I said, I was home watching my sister's kids. And I looked him right in the eyes and, you know, I just lied through my teeth and I looked so sincere. And he said, okay, go back to class. And then he called the other three guys in. And the other three guys, they broke under the pressure. And they said, yeah, we did school. We went surfing. Who'd you go surfing with? Well, Bill. He drove. But before that, the principal said to them, you're lying because I believe Bill. He looked me right in the eye and I believe him. That's before they said, no, he drove us. He said, yeah, we went with Bill. And he said, no. He looked me in the eye. He said, no, he's the one that drove us. He got me back in the office. He wouldn't even look at me. And he said, I believed you. You looked me right in the eye and you lied to me. And he was just pacing back and forth. He was so angry. I was embarrassed. You know, I know that was wrong. I knew it, but I just did it. And he said, I want you out of this school. It's 3 weeks to graduation. You're not graduating from this school. I'd been there all 4 years. He says, get out. So I left. I went home. I don't know. I'm trying to feel if I felt any emotion at that time. I don't think I did. I was a radical young kid. And so I went home, and here I'm home, and my mom works, so I'm just home, and I just live a block away from the school. So I'm home and I don't know what to do. Finally, my mom came home. She said, why are you home so early? I said, well, I got kicked out of school. We went surfing. Can you get me back in school? I want to graduate. He said, I can't graduate. So my mom went into the office and I guess talked with whoever he had to talk to. So I did graduate there. You see, I hate lying now. It's funny how God will build a strength on your weakness. That was a weakness. But now, as a believer and one who reads the Bible, a man will swear to his own hurt and not change. Your word is who you are. That's your character. If you equivocate, if you twist it, if you mess with it, your character's no good. So, you know, so important that our word is true and honest. Well, notice this last verse as we end off. It says, so Achish believed David, saying, he has surely made himself odious among his people, Israel. Therefore, he will become my servant forever. The drama's not over here. It's amazing what David almost does and how God rescues him from it. He's almost going to go out to battle with the Philistines against Israel. It's just an amazing thing how God's providence and sovereignty just gets David out of that mess. But you see, David, he's misleading. He's betraying Achish to save himself, really in the flesh. It's a low point for David, one of the lowest things that we can see with David in David's history and who David is. His deceit is really reprehensible. This man believes him. Oh, I know it's Israel's enemy. I know that. But to betray trust, that's bad. When you think of Peter, Peter denied the Lord because of the weakness of the flesh under pressure. Oh, you also are one of them. No. Oh, yes, you are. We saw you. No. You were one of them. Your accent gives you away. And the cock crows, you know. And Peter was broken. But he was surrounded by the enemy at that point. He was surrounded by the centurions and the guard there, you know, with the Caesar's guards and stuff. He was around the enemy. He was just fearing. He was weak in the flesh. And he denied the Lord. Now that's different. Weakness of the flesh. We all have weakness of the flesh. And the enemy, if we're not careful, the enemy will know what that is and go at that to get at us. Got to be careful. Be wise to the schemes of the devil. But Judas, that was different. Judas was not a weakness of the flesh. Judas betrayed Jesus. He had been with him for 3 years or more. 3 years, and for 30 pieces of silver, he betrayed Jesus. That was from a deceitful heart. A deceitful heart, he betrayed the confidence and trust that Jesus had put in him. You know, at the Passover feast, when Jesus was with the disciples, you would always take that bread and dip it in the sauce, and give it to the honored guest. Jesus gave it to Judas. He was trying to reach him. He was trying to bring him in. And so Judas, this betrayal, it was one from the heart. It was an evil, evil, wicked thing from the heart. A confidence, a trust that he betrayed Christ with. That's the deeper thing. And you see, that is what David is doing at this point with, well, I know he's an enemy. Achish is an enemy. God had designated them for death. But this is what David did, it's really not a pretty thing to do, and it's not an excuse for us, you know, to go that route. You can choose your sin, you can't choose your consequence. David has a lot of consequence. But let's close on this psalm. Let me read this psalm, Psalm 56. This is why I go, if you identify with David in any of this, it's like, oh yeah, I can see and I can feel what David is, you know, feeling and doing and all that. I know it's not right, and I've kind of gone that route before, and maybe you're that way now. So this is what I say. Pray the Psalms. Put yourself in David's sandals. And it's like, here, you let David's psalm bleed through into your heart, into your life, and it be like a prayer to the Lord. I've done that. That is so good. Where David says in Psalm 56, be gracious, O God, for man has trampled upon me. Fighting all day long, He oppresses me. Obviously, he's thinking about Saul and the army that is coming after him. My foes have trampled upon me all day long, for there are many who fight proudly against me. When I am afraid, I will put my trust in thee. Now, you go, well, he didn't do it there. Yeah, but you don't know his heart. He's saying, God, get me out of this. I want to put my trust in you. I know I'm in a bad place. I don't know if Peter, when Peter denied the Lord, he wept bitterly. He's in his heart, deep down inside, he's going, oh, God, I want to trust you. But his flesh is so weak. His flesh is crying out. It's a dichotomy, the soul and the spirit. Paul says, the things that I want to do, I don't do. The things that I don't want to do, I shouldn't do, I do. There's a dichotomy. I see sin within me. So I think sometimes we're so hard on ourselves because we think our Christianity is walking a tightrope. Oh, be careful. Don't fall off. Oh, you're leaning to the left. You're leaning to the right. Be careful. No, it isn't. We're people. We love the Lord. You love the Lord, I hope. You're saying, I love the Lord, but the flesh is weak. And so David is saying, I put my trust in thee, in God whose word I praise. In God I have put my trust. I shall not be afraid. What can mere man do to me? So you wonder if David is thinking that in his mind as he's going through this trial of the flesh and he's giving into the flesh. You see, as you put yourself there and you're going through that very thing, that's what you're crying out in your spirit to God. That's what I want to be. That's who I'm trusting in. All day long, verse 5, they distort my words. All their thoughts are against me for evil. They attack, they lurk, they watch my steps as they have waited to take my life. Now you get an idea of why he ran to the Philistines and he ran out of the territory of Israel because they were doing that. And yet he takes his heart with him, even though he's in the flesh, even though he's failing. You know, he's not cast away. God hasn't cast him away. He's still that person that is after God's own heart, but God is making him into that because that's what God sees. Because they waited to take my life, verse 7, because of wickedness, cast them forth, in anger, put down the peoples, O God. Thou hast taken account of my wanderings, put my tears in thy bottle. Are they not in thy book? I imagine David shed many tears when he was going through this. He's put his family in jeopardy. He's put those that attached themselves to him and their families in jeopardy at this point. He didn't exactly know what the outcome was. You think at night he was up celebrating and just joking around? No. I think he was weeping those tears of repentance, those tears of God, help me out of this mess. You see, that's what we do when we put ourselves in David's place here. Then my enemies will turn back in the day when I call. This I know, that God is for me. What an incredible thing. David, at this point, he's walking through the valley of the shadow of death, but he's saying, the Lord is with me even in that. And it doesn't seem like that, does it? In this chapter 27 of 1 Samuel. In God whose word, verse 10, I praise. In the Lord whose word I praise. In God I have put my trust. I shall not be afraid. What can man do to me? Thy vows are binding upon me, O God. I will render thank offerings to thee, for thou hast delivered my soul from death, indeed my feet from stumbling, so that I may walk before God in the light of the living. He almost could say that's a prophecy because that's exactly what God does. You see, you're declaring what is true about God. Not your emotions, not how you're feeling, not what you're doing. This is not me, David is saying. Here's who God is, and here's what God's going to do. So I think it's very spiritual, it's very powerful, it's very much how we live our life as a believer, as a Christian. You know, it's not that tightrope, you know, of, boy, don't fall off of that. If you're a Christian... No. We live in God is our refuge. If we fail, if we stumble, if we fall, the righteous fall seven times and they get back up and go on. I mean, none of us have lived a perfect Christian life in word, in thought, and in deed. Remember, Jesus said, if you think it, it's basically you've done it, because that's the seed that plants the deed. And so, whether it be in thought or deed or attitude, we're not much different than David in that failure. But we don't stay there. We say, God, you have a plan. You have a future for us, a future and a hope. And that's what we want, even though we might be where David's at, in the shadow of the valley, valley of death. But remember, wherever there's a shadow, there's the sun, there's light.
1: And that's where we'll finish on today's edition of As We Gather with Pastor Bill Stonebreaker. 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

0: 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There's nothing quite like a freshly steamed lobster tail smothered in drawn butter. Wow, tastes good, doesn't it? But does the Bible forbid us to eat it? The biblically infamous first king of Israel, Saul, will he be in heaven? In portions of chapters 40 and 41 of the book of Job, are we reading about dinosaurs or something else? What does the Bible really teach on the sometimes controversial subject of speaking in tongues? Welcome to this month's special question and answer edition of Hope for Today with Bible teacher and author David Hawking. And just before we dig into the archive of questions sent in over the years and David's answers, we want to quickly remind you that if you've got your own questions on anything we cover today, you can go to our website, davidhawking.org. 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Again, the website, David Hawking, that's David, HOCKING.org. And here's David.
1: Well, friends, we're back again for another question and answer program. Jim Durbin's with me today. And

0: We got a bunch of questions. Some of them are different.
1: Oh, yes. Yeah, we'll take them. David, the first question, very interesting. The listener is asking, is it okay to eat all animals that swim in the ocean?
0: Well, Deuteronomy 14 is the passage, verse 9 and 10. And it says, these you shall eat of all that are in the waters, all that have fins and scales shall you eat. And whatsoever hath not fins and scales, you may not eat. It is unclean unto you. Now, this, of course, would knock out shrimp, lobster, crab. I don't know what you had for lunch, but in Deuteronomy 14, which lists all these kosher standards of eating, it says, ye are the children of the Lord your God. Verse 2 says, thou art a holy people, meaning separate, unto the Lord thy God. The Lord hath chosen thee to be a peculiar people unto himself above all the nations that are upon the earth. So to be technical, even though you may prefer to eat kosher, but these standards are for the children of Israel. They are the holy people unto the Lord, and obviously they are not the nations which do not have those regulations. If God wanted us to follow it, he could have said, and all Gentiles do the same, but he didn't say that. So it's okay. Well, when we say it's okay, we're not authorizing the kind of fish you can eat or not eat. But if you want to eat kosher, then make sure it has fins and scales. Amen?
1: Amen, yeah. So I can go back to Israel and eat that St. Peter's fish, right?
0: Right.
1: That's good. David, this next question here, based on Acts 7.43, the listener says, in Acts 7.43 we read, yea, ye took up the tabernacle of Moloch and the star of your God, and I've never pronounced this word, Remphan, is that correct?
0: Remphan, yes.
1: Yeah. Figures which he made to worship them, and I will carry you away beyond Babylon. Listener asks, what is this, and does it imply that the star came from paganism?
0: Jim, we get this in different ways, but the fact is there are websites that people can go to where they hear the message of paganism behind the star, even ancient Persian thinking of Zoroastrianism. What's the answer to this? Well, the Star of David is not the same as this. This is the star of the god Rephan of Molech teaching. Remember, folks, that the devil always has his counterfeits in order to deceive us. The star on the Jewish flag is based on Numbers, verse 17 and 19, and refers to the Messiah of Israel. By the way, the two stripes, those blue stripes on a white flag, are representing a prayer shawl, because the original intention of the Prime Minister, David Ben-Gurion, was that 2 Chronicles 7:14 should be the theme verse of Israel. If my people, God told Solomon this, woke him up at night after a great celebration, said, well, there's one more thing. If my people who are called by my name shall humble themselves and pray and seek my face and turn from their wicked ways, then I will hear from heaven, will forgive their sin, and will heal their land. So the Jewish flag represents a prayer shawl on which is the star that will arise out of Jacob, and unto him will be the obedience of all peoples of the world. It's speaking of the Messiah, not the god Rephan of Molech.
1: No. Boy, I love seeing that flag. Yeah.
0: Amen.
1: Every time I go there and see it. Yeah. Yep. David, the next question starts out, a friend of mine who goes to your Monday night Bible study says that you do not believe in 1st and 2nd Chronicles and that the book is the last book in the Old Testament. Is this true?
0: Oh my, do we get the questions about this one? This was not just one.
1: Yeah.
0: So you were talking to a lot of folks who have been at our Bible study. Folks, in a Jewish Bible, the last book is Chronicles. No, it was not divided into 1st and 2nd. That was done far later in history. And a lot of people believe that the order of the books in the English Bible is the correct one. No, it is not. It's in the Jewish Bible. We even have names that are different. Genesis is Bereshit. Deuteronomy is Devarim, which means words. And in this case, there is no 1st and 2nd Chronicles. There's only one book, Chronicles. The first 9 chapters, by the way, are the genealogies from Adam to King David. Then we have a tremendous amount of material for King David. And we have people who ask the question, I think I'll do it right now, why so much attention to King David? First of all, his name appears over 1,000 times. That's more than everybody else put together beside the Lord. That's a very important point. Secondly, we are told in the Bible that God made a promise, a covenant with David that would be forever, that the Messiah would sit on his throne one day. So yes, he is more significant. Some people say, well, he sinned against the Lord when he had an adulterous relationship with Bathsheba. That's true, but if you've read the story, you know that the baby they had died, but they immediately got, when David got right with the Lord, she got pregnant again. They said, well, call his name Jedidiah or Yedidiah. That means the Lord loves you. Wow, what a redemption that was.
1: Wow.
0: And, of course, his name was Solomon. So the Chronicles deal with David and Solomon. The last chapter, which in the English Bible is 2 Chronicles 36, is also the last chapter in the Jewish Bible. It's dealing with the destruction of the Solomon Temple and the city of Jerusalem, and that they wouldn't listen to all the prophets that God sent to them to warn them. So God is a God of judgment, but he's also a God of forgiveness. Israel is still the people of God.
1: Amen. And 2 Chronicles is the last book of the Jewish Bible.
0: No, Chronicles.
1: Chronicles. Chronicles. Okay,
0: yeah,
1: right.
0: There's no first and second.
1: See? Now we got to get straight. Chronicles.
0: Yeah, right.
1: Both of them, well, we split, is the last book of the Jewish Bible. Got to get all that description in there to understand what
0: there
1: David said. Yeah. David, the next question here, will Saul, the first king of Israel, of course, be in heaven or will he be in hell?
0: You know, it was interesting. It may have been created by my teaching. A couple weeks back, I taught on this issue of the death of Saul and what God said about it, which is really interesting. You see, God told Israel not to ask for a king like the other nations, but they did anyway. So he gave them a king, and it was Saul. And he was head and shoulders in height above all. So people thought, oh, he'll make a great king.
1: He's good looking.
0: Yeah, right, or something like that. But the opinion of Bible teachers are not very clear about this issue. Some believe that he'll be in hell. Others believe, no, God is a God of forgiveness. He'll be in heaven. Here's the problem, folks. In 1 Chronicles chapter 10, verse 13 and 14, here's what it says. So Saul died for his transgression, which he committed against the Lord, even against the word of the Lord, which he kept not, and also for asking counsel of one that had a familiar spirit to inquire of it, and inquired not of the Lord. Therefore he, the Lord, slew him. Now the Philistines actually carried it out at Mount Gilboa. But the Bible says that God's the one that took his life for his disobedience. And he turned the kingdom unto David, the son of Jesse. And then the chapters that follow are going to talk about that. I think, you know, I don't want to be dogmatic. I like to tell my students, dogmatism is grown-up puppyism. You need to be careful. Well, we all hope that God will be merciful and gracious and forgiving to Saul. We simply do not know. Those who argue from this passage I read in 1 Chronicles 10, verse 13 and 14. So you'll have to be the judge of that. God said some nice things about Saul at times, but he also was a wicked king. Do you remember the story of Agag? He was to kill everybody and all the sheep and everything, and Samuel said to Saul, well, if you did that, what means the bleeding of the sheep I hear?
1: Yeah, there's evidence here, Saul. What's going on?
0: He disobeyed God. Hmm. Well, anyway, there you go.
1: Well, if you have a question for David, you can find it at our website, davidhawking.org, and you might even find the answer to your question there.
0: There you go.
1: As books, resources, all sorts of things to help you dig into God's Word. As David says, the Bible, the whole Bible, and nothing but the Bible with Scripture. Number five on our list here, I heard that you believe that Ezra wrote the book of Chronicles. What proof do you have?
0: Well, I appreciate that kind of question. Once again, since it's important that we know what the Bible does say. In 2 Chronicles 36, which I mentioned earlier is the last chapter of the Bible, Jewish Bible, here's what we read. In verse 22 and 23, now in the first year of Cyrus, king of Persia, that the word of the Lord spoken by the mouth of Jeremiah might be accomplished, the Lord stirred up the spirit of Cyrus, king of Persia, that he made a proclamation throughout all his kingdom, and put it also in writing, saying, thus saith Cyrus, king of Persia, all the kingdoms of the earth hath the Lord God of heaven given me. And he hath charged me to build him a house in Jerusalem, which is in Judah. Who is there among you of all his people? The Lord his God be with him, and let him go up. Now that's the last two verses of the Jewish Bible, 2 Chronicles 36. Now in the English Bible, the next book is Ezra. And in Ezra chapter 1, verse 1 and 2, we read this. Now in the first year of Cyrus, king of Persia, that the word of the Lord by the mouth of Jeremiah, or Jeremiah, might be fulfilled, the Lord stirred up the spirit of Cyrus, king of Persia, that he made a proclamation throughout all his kingdom, and put it also in writing, saying, thus saith Cyrus, king of Persia, the Lord God of heaven hath given me all the kingdoms of the earth, and he hath charged me to build him a house at Jerusalem, which is in Judah. Now, my friends, it's impossible to avoid this connection. The end of 2 Chronicles and the beginning of Ezra, that's why in the English Bible, Ezra follows it. Now, I think it's absolutely clear that Ezra, priest, scribe, brilliant man, is the one who wrote the Chronicles. There you have it.
1: Amen. Well, David, now we're on to number six here. Do you believe that Job 40, 15 through 24, and chapter 41, 1 through 34, do you believe that those passages are referring to dinosaurs?
0: Oh, boy.
1: Does this go back to our Genesis series?
0: Yeah.
1: People are listening. That's super.
0: Well, they are listening, but I think what I need to say now is we have a book called Suffering and the Sovereignty of God. It's on the book of Job. That's not an easy book. It has Hebrew fragmented sentences, and so it's up to interpreters to know what was being said. And sometimes it's easy to make a mistake, of course. Now, in these two passages are describing both land and sea creatures that are unlike anything except dinosaurs. For instance, in Job 40, verse 19, it says of Behemoth, he is the chief of the ways of God. Verse 23 says, he drinketh up a river and hasteth not. He doesn't need to be in a hurry. He trusteth that he can draw up Jordan into his mouth. Well, I don't know of any land animal that can do that except a dinosaur. And then in Job 41, verse 10, it says of Leviathan, which is a sea creature, dragon-like appearance, apparently. It says, none is so fierce that dare stir him up. Who then is able to stand before me? God made them. In verse 33, it says, upon earth there is not his like who is made without fear. Yes, I believe these two are dinosaurs. And I think, however small the two were that went on the ark, the genetics were there. Thanks for asking. Oh, by the way, in the book on Job, we have quite a lengthy discussion of the whole thing if you're interested.
1: Dave, I want to say something too about your series on Job. I've never seen a series that is so powerful for people that are suffering through trials and tribulations.
0: I've been told that many times.
1: Yeah, I've heard that from many people. So, yeah, check that out. It is a wonderful, wonderful resource.
0: And now to have the book. And
1: yeah,
0: it's
1: to go with
0: a little larger print so people can read it.
1: Yeah, excellent. Next question here. To whom are the words of Lamentations 3, verses 22 to 23 addressed?
0: This is a great question. And, you know, Jim, when I did a series of messages on Lamentations, I think everybody was a little surprised. First of all, the real name of the book is... No, I did not sneeze.
1: God bless you.
0: No, that's a Hebrew word. How? And that's what Lamentations is all about. They ask the question, how could you let this happen to the temple? They ask the question, how could you let this happen to all of our homes in Jerusalem? Now, Babylon left 50,000 people there. They even offered to take Jeremiah to Babylon and give him a big estate, because he predicted Babylon's conquest. Well, he refused. He stayed with the people. Anyway, it refers to the people of Jerusalem who were left after the slaughter of Babylon and destruction of the Temple of Solomon and the city of Jerusalem, which is the last chapter of the Jewish Bible. So Lamentations is very important, probably written by Jeremiah himself. And the words are fabulous. It says, it is of the Lord's mercies, and I believe Jeremiah was talking to the people, that we are not consumed because his compassions fail not. His mercies are new every morning. Great is thy faithfulness. I always think of that great hymn, great is thy faithfulness.
1: Mm-hmm.
0: Yeah. Neither one of us are going to be on a voice.
1: No. But wow, what a powerful song. Wow.
0: Oh, yeah.
1: Excellent. Yeah, and that verse could be a good basis for that song. Yeah. Next question here, David, going to the New Testament here. Listener asks, in Acts 2, 1 through 4, it appears that all those in the upper room spoke with a gift of tongues. Why don't more believers have that gift? And I assume the listener meant today.
0: Well, the problem is what kind of tongues people are experiencing. There are really two major kinds. One is that it's foreign languages that a person would know without any personal knowledge of the language. And second is what we call ecstatic utterances, babblings, that would make people believe that something unusual was working through them. My answer is that in Acts 2, verse 6 and verse 8, the Bible says they spoke in the dialect of the people who came to celebrate Pentecost or the day of Shavuot. There's at least 15 different language groups there. In 1 Corinthians 12:30, we read, "Do all speak in tongues or with tongues?" Well, the answer in Greek is no. No, they don't. Do all prophesy? No, they don't. But there is a better way for all of us, and that's a way of love, which is 1 Corinthians 13. So, what do I believe? I believe that it was foreign languages and that these men, uneducated, untrained fishermen from Galilee, did not know those languages. And yet God, working through the power of the Holy Spirit, had everyone who heard them heard it in their own language. So it was a miracle, not only of speech, but a miracle of hearing.
1: Thank you, David. And friends, you're listening to our special monthly question and answer program here on Hope for Today with David Hawking. And we're going to tell you in just a bit how you can lend your support to this broadcast ministry. First, though, David's son Matt's here, and we're going to share a couple of special resources with you. Matt?
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1: Absolutely. 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
2: And Jim, when our friends pray for Hope for Today, they too are partners in this ministry.
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1: There are moments in your life when you knew you blew it. 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What do we do with that remorse? Do we take that remorse to God? Do we commit it to Him as a sin? And do we submit ourselves under His lordship and His willingness to forgive?
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1: Matthew 27, 1 to 10. Innocent blood is the title. Innocent blood. And that's why Matthew includes this section, is he wants us to know that Jesus is innocent of the charges. Even those who perpetrated and were a part of this work knew him to be innocent of these charges. And that's a very profound statement as you think it through. What was the charge? He says he's the Son of God. And if he's innocent of that charge, it means he's the Son of God. And so powerful when you think about it. With that, let's go ahead and stand for the reading of the word. Matthew 27, verse 1. When morning came, all the chief priests and elders of the people plotted against Jesus to put him to death. And when they had bound him, they led him away and delivered him to Pontius Pilate, the governor. Then Judas, his betrayer, seeing that he had been condemned, was remorseful and brought back the 30 pieces of silver to the chief priests and elders, saying, "I have sinned by betraying innocent blood." And they said, "What is that to us? You see to it." Then he threw down the pieces of silver in the temple and departed and went and hanged himself. But the chief priests took the silver pieces and said, "It is not lawful to put them into the treasury, because they are the price of blood." And they consulted together and bought with them the potter's field to bury strangers in. Therefore, the field has been called the field of blood to this day. Then was fulfilled what was spoken by Jeremiah the prophet, saying, "And they took the 30 pieces of silver, the value of him who was priced, whom they of the children of Israel priced, and gave them for the potter's field, as the Lord directed me." Well, every aspect of this story, though dark and full of sin, full of life's darkest moments, has so much hope here. It's incredible how God has such a plan for us that he can take out of the darkest moments of life and make something beautiful and powerful. When you look closely at the cross and you look closely at the story that's built around the death of Jesus, it's tragic, it's horrible, it's the worst of humanity, and yet it's the best of God. Because God offered his Son to the worst of humanity to deliver all of humanity from sin. And so we need to see here what Matthew's doing. Matthew is showing us that these things aren't accidental, that this wasn't just a series of events that took place that took his disciples by surprise, but it was the plan of God from the beginning. And what they understood after the cross and what came to light was God had spoken these things that they would happen, and they would happen just the way they did for purpose and meaning, that God intentionally gave his Son to us that we could have eternal life in him, and that there was absolute purpose in this whole plan. And what he did is he wove it into pictures of religious rituals in the Old Testament. These rituals that the Jews did in the Old Testament weren't meaningless. They weren't empty. They weren't just man-made ideas that they put together and said, "Well, if we all want to come together and feel good about ourselves, we need to offer a lamb up for our sins to feel better about the things we do wrong." That's not how it happened. But God said, if you want to be forgiven, then you bring a lamb, an innocent lamb, and you lay your hands on that lamb, and you transfer your sin to that lamb, and you let that lamb die in your place so that you can live. I want you to live, and I'm willing to give a lamb for your life. That's how valuable you are. Well, then he takes this, and he makes it even more clear when he gives his own Son, the Son of God, in place for your life. He says, "You're so valuable to me. I love you so much. I am willing to give my own Son for you." to die in your place. In fact, I love you so much, I'm willing to let you, as humanity, kill my son so that you could be forgiven of the crimes you committed against me. And that's why Jesus said, Father, forgive them. They don't know what they do. And Stephen says concerning his martyr, Lord, do not charge this death on their account. And what he meant by that is, may they, through this, become saved. May they see your mercy. May they see your grace through my death. Don't hold my death to them that they would be put into hellfire forever and ever, separated from you because of my death. May my death actually bring them life. That's what's happening. That's the gospel. That's what God is doing. And it's incredible to see this through the life of Judas. That even Judas, though he rejects the gospel, though he ends up in hell, we know that from scripture, he had every opportunity and every chance to receive. And it also is very insightful for us to see the power and the majesty of this sacrifice and the full payment, and how even Judas's actions were a part of Bible prophecy and fulfillment of even the most minute details. It's incredible. So let's dive in. Let's look at verse 1. It says, when morning came, that was a long night. Jesus stood trial before Annas and Caiaphas and the Sanhedrin. And they came up with a sentence illegally. But they came up with this sentence that they were going to charge Jesus with in the morning officially. And this is the moment. It says that when morning came, all the chief priests and elders of the people plotted against Jesus to put him to death. They gathered together. And we looked at this a couple weeks ago. In Luke 22, we get the full details of this one verse. This one verse here in Matthew represents verses 66 through 71 in Luke 22. And what happens is they take Jesus to the temple precinct. They take him up into the chamber of the hewn stones in the temple where they officially try people for the conviction of death. And they officially convicted and sentenced Jesus to die by the hands of the Romans. Now they were trying to figure out how they can get the Romans to do this. They knew Pontius Pilate to be a brutal man. The purpose they brought Jesus to Pontius Pilate was to put him to death. And they were pretty sure that this would happen because Pontius Pilate was a brutal man. And he had no true care for human life. He had killed thousands of Jews already. And they knew him. What's one more on his record? And so they were anticipating being able to force his hand to do their dirty work. And so it says that when they had bound him, they led him away and delivered him to Pontius Pilate, the governor. And like I said, we'll talk about that next week. So jumping into our scriptures, we're really going to focus on today is verses 3 to 10. And it says this, then Judas, his betrayer, seeing that he had been condemned, was remorseful and brought back the 30 pieces of silver to the chief priests and elders, saying, I have sinned by betraying innocent blood. And they said, what is that to us? You see to it. There's a ton here. There's a lot of dynamic. And when you think this through and you put yourself in Judas's sandals, why is it that he's coming to this now? Like, why did he do it and then feel bad about it? Why didn't he feel bad about it before he did it? And his heart was hard towards God. And it says that Satan filled his heart to do this, that he was influenced and even possessed by Satan. It doesn't mean he's not responsible for his actions, because he invited Satan in. He gave him permission to take over and to do what he wanted to do. And what brought him to that dark place? A series of bad decisions against God. He was stealing from the money. He was never sincere. He was a hypocrite. He was playing a play. He was doing a show. His reasons for doing his religious acts were not for the glory of God, nor for the love of God, but for the love of himself and the love of the world and the things in the world. That was where his true passions lied. But like any reprobate, anybody has a conscience. Anybody can become aware of sin. and have a conviction, oh, I shouldn't have done that. Even the worst of humanity would say that there's a moment that, yeah, that was too far. I regret massacring thousands, some might say, or those who have, I just know in our own lives, let's just get more practical. It's just us. Just look at your own life. There are moments in your life when you knew you blew it. You were driven by selfish means. You were willing to do something that you look back and go, wow, why did I do that for that? It brings remorse. What do we do with that remorse? Do we take that remorse to God? Do we commit it to Him as a sin? And do we submit ourselves under His lordship and His willingness to forgive? Or are we just more worried about who we offended around us? Like maybe we've alienated ourselves in a divorce or in a broken relationship, and we want to see that mended. We've felt remorse over our actions and what we did, and so we go back and we say sorry to that person. But it's the focus is that person, and that focus is making that relationship right, and it has nothing to do with God, and it has nothing to do with our relationship with God. And here's where you have to see Judas in his actions and what's going on. And so let's just go ahead and begin to break this down. It says that Judas, his betrayer, seeing that he had been condemned. So there's an event that happens that brings remorse. And that is that Jesus was condemned for the crime of being the Son of God, for saying he's the Son of God. That's the conclusion they came to. The Jews convicted Jesus for blasphemy, and blasphemy when he claimed to be God. And this happened time and time again amongst the Jewish people. Remember, there's a scene in the Gospel of John where they take up stones to stone Jesus, and Jesus says, "For what good work do you stone me?" And they say, "Not for a good work, but because you, being a man, have made yourself to be God. And that's why we're going to kill you." But they didn't think through that the works themselves proved he was God. You know, it wasn't like just some hobo, some bum on the side of the road, just kind of sitting there and going, "Hey, by the way, I'm God. Yeah. Have a good day, God." And you walk away. No conviction, right? Because that's an idiot. You can't pick on an idiot. You don't want to pick on an idiot. Just leave him in his idiocy. He won't listen to reason. But there was every evidence that Jesus was who he said he was. And here Judas betrayed Jesus because he wasn't who Judas thought he was. Because he wasn't doing what Judas hoped he would do. More of a political leader, one who would deliver them from the Romans, one who would rise to the top of Judaism and become this icon like David, like King David in the scriptures. And that's exactly the plan, but God's plans are always bigger than what we can imagine. He's moving at a different pace. He's getting things done that need to be done beforehand. Nobody stopped to think, what are we going to do with sin? Oh, the Lamb takes care of that. No. The Lamb of God takes care of that. And that's why he's here. He's to take care of that. And so, Judas, after seeing that Jesus was condemned, was remorseful. He was sorry. He felt sad that he had done this. This was an atrocity. It was wrong. It was too far. And he brought back the 30 pieces of silver to the chief priests and elders. That's a huge statement. That's 4 months of wages for that culture. It's not a lot of money to us. We're a wealthy culture. I don't know if you realize that. I was just watching a documentary on India and weddings in India, and there is a lady in this documentary that makes $1 a day for making clay bowls. $1 a day. And she took a $6,000 loan out so that she could pay for a grandchild's wedding. And the interviewer is saying, "Why did you do this? Like, how are you going to pay for that?" She says, "I have no choice. It would be a dishonor for me to not do this." People would talk. I'm like, so what? Let them talk. I mean, how are you going to pay $6,000 back, making a dollar a day? That's if you don't use that dollar. 6,000 days of work. My goodness. 30 pieces of silver was a big deal. It was a lot of money. It represented 4 months of work. But it meant nothing to the conscience of Judas by this point. He knew that he had sold his soul. But here's the sad thing, is he still didn't want anything to do with Jesus. He was remorseful. He brought back the 30 pieces of silver to the chief priests and elders. He brings it back to them in shame, but the deed hasn't been done yet, and he could have gone to Jesus. I'm just going to point things out because, man, I'll tell you, he gets so close to salvation. It seems like he's right there, and yet he's the furthest from, because he's self-righteous. And in his self-righteousness, he refuses mercy. His pride won't let him humble himself. You guys remember the story of Naaman, the leper who came to Elisha to be healed. And when Elisha said, go to the Jordan River and wash 7 times, he was like, that's humiliating. Take off my armor, expose my leprosy to my men, and then start dunking myself 7 times? What if nothing happens? I look like an idiot. He was about to walk away from that offer, and his servants talked him back into it, saying, hey, if he asked you to do something great, wouldn't you do it? Why don't you just wash 7 times in the Jordan River, see what happens? What do you got to lose? So he humbled himself. He exposed his vulnerability. And he washed himself 7 times and was clean. It's an amazing story, but it really captivates why some people reject the gospel. They reject the mercy of God. They won't expose their sin. They won't confess sin. They won't admit sin. No way. It's not sin. I had good reasons why I did those things. And they cover it up. And they defend it. The Bible says that they run from the light. They love the darkness rather than the light because their deeds are evil. But those who are willing to be exposed come to the light, that their deeds may be clearly seen that they've been done in God, that there's a godly work going on in their life. There's this dichotomy between those who humble themselves before the Lord and receive his grace and those who refuse. Even if they believe it's true, I won't participate in that truth. And that's interesting because this really begins to paint us a picture of where Judas is at. He brings back the silver pieces. 2 Corinthians 7:10 says, "For godly sorrow produces repentance leading to salvation." There's a process that happens, and godly sorrow is the beginning of that process. It's the conviction of sin. It's the conviction of selfishness. It's the conviction of decisions made against God that I have perpetrated that I shouldn't have done, and I need mercy, I need grace, I need forgiveness. Knowing this, knowing that my life is impure before God and that I need to be made right before him, this drives me to mercy, and it drives me to the cross. So the law convicts of sin, and then the cross gives me the hope of forgiveness. And I come to Christ for forgiveness, grace, and mercy, and I receive it in his love, and then I have salvation. Repentance leading to salvation. If we confess our sins, he is faithful and just to forgive our sins and to cleanse us from all unrighteousness. God so loved the world that he gave his only begotten Son, that whosoever would believe in him should not perish, but have eternal life. Now, he goes on to say this godly sorrow will lead to repentance and salvation, not to be regretted. Why? Because the fruit of it is so good. I was once an incriminated sinner. I was guilty. And I am no longer guilty. It's so worth it. It's not to be regretted. But the sorrow of the world produces death. There's a difference. Worldly sorrow produces death. It has the same look. It looks totally the same. I have guilt. But what is my reaction to that guilt? What do I do with that sorrow? Does that sorrow lead me to God, or does it lead me away from God? See, worldly sorrow says, I'm sorry I was caught. No, I'm not sorry that I did it. I did it because I wanted to get a good result. I'm sorry I didn't get a good result. I'm not sorry for my actions. I'm sorry my actions didn't produce better results. It's way different. then I'm sorry for my actions. I'm sorry for what I've done. Worldly sorrow is a self-focus. And it's a sorrow that's built around one's self. I wish that I had things better. I think I wish I had better results. I my actions may have caused a split in the marriage, but I just wish it had gone better. I wish that she never found out. That's a different kind of sorrow, isn't it? Than I wish I had never done it. I'm sickened by my actions. And Lord, I need grace and forgiveness. Hebrews 12 talks about this kind of sorrow found in Esau. Esau was a worldly guy. He was not submitted to the Lord. He never concerned himself with the Lord. It was always about his situation and his circumstances. He says, lest there be any fornicator or profane person like Esau. Don't be like Esau is the point here. Who for one morsel of food sold his birthright. You see, he was a descendant of Abraham. He was Isaac's firstborn son. And for a bowl of soup, he gave away the promise of the Messiah. I don't care about no promise. I don't care about no God. If I die from starvation, it won't do me any good. I'm hungry. I'll give it to a bowl of soup. That's all it was worth to him. And so he was profane. He was a fornicator. It gives more of his moral background there. He was more into his own pleasures than he was into God. He says, for you know that afterward, when he wanted to inherit the blessing, this was at the end of his life, or at the end of his father's life, he was rejected. For he found no place for repentance, though he sought it diligently with tears. His dad said, hey, Esau, it's time for me to bless you. Go out, get me venison, prepare it the way I like it. Come back, I'll enjoy the meal, and we'll have a great time together, and I'm going to give you the blessing of your life. I'm going to lay my hands on you. I'm going to give you a blessing. Well, he went out to go do what his father asked him to do, and Jacob's mother, remember they're twins, Esau and Jacob, minutes apart. Jacob dresses up like Esau, puts hairy lambskin. That's how hairy Esau was. You could wear lambskin and feel like your brother. That's crazy. That dude was hairy. Man. So he goes in with a meal prepared by mom and tricks dad into the blessing. Now you say, oh, humanly, it just sounds like a game of betrayal that's going on. But by God, God looked at the heart, and he writes later in Malachi, Jacob have I loved, but Esau have I hated. Esau had no appetite for God. His appetite was for the flesh. Jacob, on the other hand, though a conniver, though a hot mess himself, had a heart for God. He had a desire for God, and God saw that desire and therefore worked in his life. And we don't want to be like Esau. That though he sought diligently by tears, because that's the scene. Esau comes back and finds out the blessing has been given to Jacob. And he says, oh, my father, please, don't you have a blessing for me? For me, your son, please, something? And Isaac says, no, I can bless you, but it won't be the same blessing. It's gone. It's given to another. And he was stepping out in faith by saying that. Like, no, the Lord's will just took place. And so Esau missed the blessing, even though he sought it by tears and wept before his father. Here's the difference. He didn't weep before God. He wept before man. His remorse was for his father, his earthly father, and not his heavenly father.
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1: 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Viewpoint on Mormonism, the program that examines the teachings of the Church of Jesus Christ of Latter-day Saints from a biblical perspective. Viewpoint on Mormonism is sponsored by Mormonism Research Ministry. Since 1979, Mormonism Research Ministry has been dedicated to equipping the body of Christ with answers regarding the Christian faith in a manner that expresses gentleness and respect. And now, we hope you enjoy this repeat broadcast.
2: Welcome to this edition of Viewpoint on Mormonism. I'm your host, Bill McKeever, founder and director of Mormonism Research Ministry. With me today is Eric Johnson, my colleague at MRM. We are continuing our look at Section 89 in the Doctrine and Covenants. Doctrine and Covenants, of course, being a unique portion of Mormon scripture. It is primarily a lot of what Mormons would call latter-day revelations, given primarily to the founder of the Mormon movement, Joseph Smith. Section 89 is known as the Word of Wisdom. According to the introduction, it says it's a revelation given through Joseph Smith the prophet at Kirtland, Ohio, on February 27, 1833. Today, we're looking at verse 10, which reads,
3: "And again, verily, I say unto you, all wholesome herbs God hath ordained for the constitution, nature, and use of man." And verse 11 says, "Every herb in the season thereof, and every fruit in the season thereof, all these to be used with prudence and thanksgiving."
2: Now, that's not very controversial. I think most people would probably say that wholesome herbs and fruits and things like that would be good for you. But then we get into verse 12. Verse 12 is where it starts to get controversial once again. Verse 12 and 13 specifically.
3: It says, "Yea, flesh also of beasts and of the fowls of the air, I, the Lord, have ordained for the use of man with thanksgiving. Nevertheless, they are to be used sparingly, and it is pleasing unto me that they should not be used only in times of winter or of cold or famine."
2: And that's where the controversy arises. They should not be used only in times of winter or of cold or famine, which of course would go along with what it says in verse 12, being used sparingly. In the Doctrine and Covenants Student Manual, and this is the Religion 324, 325, a correlated manual, it talks about this passage, and it says on page 210 under the heading Doctrine and Covenants 89:12, flesh is to be used sparingly.
3: It says, "The Word of Wisdom is not a system of vegetarianism. Clearly, meat is permitted. Naturally, that includes animal products less subject than meat to putrefactive and other disturbances such as eggs, milk, and cheese. These products cannot be excluded simply because they are not mentioned specifically. By that token, most of our foodstuffs could not be eaten."
2: And then underneath that, on the

0: Same page, Eric, under Doctrine and Covenants 89:13, only in times of winter or of cold or famine. What does it say about that?
1: This verse has caused some to ask if meat should be eaten in the summer. Meat is a very heavy food and provides warmth and energy, both of which are less needed in summer than in winter. When the Word of Wisdom was revealed, methods for preserving meat were still primitive. Spoiled meat can be fatal if eaten, but the chance of spoilage is not as great in winter as in summer. Modern methods of refrigeration now make it possible for meat to be frozen and thereby preserved for later use in any season. The key word with respect to the use of meat is, quote-unquote, sparingly.
0: And this is where I think I would challenge this portion of Mormon scripture when it talks about eating it sparingly. First of all, meat is a very heavy food and provides warmth and energy, both of which are less needed in summer than in winter. Well, wait a minute. I'm not a nutritionist, but aren't people much more active in the summer months than they are in the winter months?
1: Especially farmers, and that would be a lot of the people that were going to read that back in those days, that they had to go to the fields and they need the nourishment while they're working. And in the winter, when it's cold outside and they're huddled in their cabin, you wouldn't think you would need as much nutrition.
0: And then it goes on to say, when the Word of Wisdom was revealed, methods for preserving meat were still primitive. Spoiled meat can be fatal if eaten, but the chance of spoilage is not as great in winter as in summer. Now, I don't know if this idea of refrigeration really carries any type of weight at all, because if eating meat sparingly is something that God would command, which it sounds like that's what he's asking, I know it's not of command, but Brigham Young made it a command. If Mormons are supposed to eat meat sparingly, why didn't God know that when he was talking to the children of Israel in Deuteronomy chapter 12?
1: And Deuteronomy chapter 12, verses 15 and 20 says this, however, you may slaughter and eat meat within all your gates, whatever your heart desires, according to the blessing of the Lord your God, which he has given you. The unclean and the clean may eat of it, of the gazelle and the deer alike. And verse 20 says, when the Lord your God enlarges your border, as he has promised you, and you say, let me eat meat, because you long to eat meat, you may eat as much meat as your heart desires.
0: And that's out of the New King James. If you were to read the version that the Mormons use, verse 20 actually ends with saying, I will eat flesh because thy soul longeth to eat flesh. Thou mayest eat flesh whatsoever thy soul lusteth after. So it sounds like, according to the Bible, you can eat as much meat as you would like. So my question is why all of a sudden does God change his mind? He allows the children of Israel to eat as much meat as they desire, but then when it gets to this, he changes his mind. Could it be because there were already rumblings among some people saying that maybe meat is not good for you and Joseph Smith was merely being dictated by the culture?
1: Well, and a couple of things that ought to be pointed out, too, because they didn't have refrigeration back in the Old Testament days, just as they didn't have refrigeration in the 19th century. But if it's for refrigeration that this was commanded, then this seems to be a 19th century command, much more than the 20th or 21st century. Should we disregard this verse or even this whole revelation just because it wasn't made for us?
0: That's a great point, because the refrigeration problem was just as vital to the children of Israel in Deuteronomy as you would think it would be for those living in the 19th century. If refrigeration changes that whole issue, then why is this even in there, or why is it even talked about or even defended by any Mormons at all? So I think this whole idea of not eating meat except in times of winter or of cold or famine becomes problematic as well, because the meat that they would probably be eating would be coming from animals that for the most part are herbivores, correct?
1: Right.
0: Cows. Cows eat plants. In a famine, that's one reason you call it a famine, is the plants are dead. For some reason, whether it's by flood or by lack of rain or whatever it is, the plants are gone. That's what causes the famine. If the cows don't eat the grass, don't the cows tend to die off? If they die off, how much meat is there really around during a time of famine?
1: And Bill, I'm not quite sure why a season of the year defines when meat should be allowed to be eaten. I'm not quite sure why God would say meat is okay in the winter in times of famine, but it's not going to be during the times of summer. And then that begs the question, what about those people who live in tropical or moderate climates who never have winter in the sense of winter like where we're from in San Diego? Winter was not a big deal. So should the people who live in those kind of climates therefore never eat meat?
0: It's funny that you mentioned climates because John Witzo, in his book, The Word of Wisdom, A Modern Interpretation, this is a book that came out in the late 1930s. It's copyrighted 1938. On page 215, he has this subheading, Carnivorous Men and Beasts. And this is what he says about the Eskimo. The Eskimo and all carnivorous animals live almost entirely on meat and fish, with an addition of a good part of blubber or fat, and maintain good health. What is the explanation? First, it must be remembered that the word of wisdom was given to people living in a temperate climate and under civilized conditions. Second, and of more importance, flesh-eating animals feed upon all parts of the carcass, the internal organs as well as the muscle meat, and often drink the blood. From such sources, they obtain their minerals and vitamins. Third, they eat their meat raw or practically so. Now, I'm going to have to assume he's using a pronoun here, they. I have to assume that the they, he's going back to the Eskimos now, because as he goes on in this sentence, it doesn't really sound to me like he's talking about the animals of which the Eskimo would be eating, but I'll finish out the paragraph. Third, they eat their meat raw or practically so, and thus preserve the vitamins which would be destroyed by cooking. That is, they eat natural foods. Fourth, in season, they eat many eggs from seabirds, milk, and reindeer. So here's my question. If the Eskimo, as John Witzo admits, are eating on a diet that's primarily carnivorous animals, okay, meat and fish, they also include fish, with an addition of a good part of blubber or fat, and they maintain good health, then could we assume that if you live off of eating meat and fish with a part of blubber and fat, that maybe that should be included in the word of wisdom? Maybe Joseph Smith could have put that in there. And I'm being very facetious with my tongue planted firmly in my cheek. But here's another problem. When it talks about flesh-eating animals feed upon all parts of the carcass, well, don't some of the animals that you would think the pioneers would be killing, maybe they could eat that meat as well all the time and not eat it sparingly. If it works for the Eskimos, why wouldn't it work for the early Mormons? I guess that's what I'm trying to say. And when they say that they eat their meat raw or practically so, speaking of the Eskimo, well, then how come that's not in the word of wisdom, that maybe if we're going to eat meat at all, it should be raw or practically so? I mean, it's Witzo that's saying it worked for the Eskimo.
1: I'm sure the Japanese would like that rule, and we'd have lots of sushi.
0: I just think this starts to get totally ridiculous. And, of course, Mormons like to look at that as that's what makes them live longer. I don't know if that's the case, but I just think that the argument is very weak.
1: But here's the point. I have had Latter-day Saints tell me how the word of wisdom proves Joseph Smith to be a true prophet. They are claiming, because this is an extraordinary revelation, who else could come up with something like this? But as we've looked further into what this really is talking about, it just doesn't seem to make sense.
0: It doesn't make sense. And, of course, you might say, well, didn't God have dietary rules for the ancient Israelites?
1: Yep.
0: Yes, he did. And if you look at many of those rules, though, they had more of a religious symbolism involved in them, like eating kosher meat, meat that did not have blood in it. I don't think it was necessarily a health reason that it was put in there.
1: But if it's going to be for health reason, shouldn't the types of meats that are going to be good to eat in times of winter and famine be included here? Should we be told that we shouldn't be eating lobster and shrimp because those are eating off the bottom of the ocean, or perhaps pork or whatever you want to say is unhealthy meat? And give us guidance then, a little more clear as to what kind of meat I should be eating.
0: Yeah, it doesn't really give you any guidance along those lines. It just simply says when you're supposed to be eating them, and you're supposed to do it sparingly. This is why I think this is very controversial, and I think this is probably not as good a reason as many Mormons might think for proving that Joseph Smith was in fact a prophet of God, because what we've seen so far, there seems to be a lot of evidence to show that this really wouldn't prove that.
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1: Welcome to another edition of Brad Huddleston's TechWise. 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
2: When the topic of technology abuse comes up, I often hear important people use the phrases, "It's all about balance." I limit my child's screen time. Technology is neutral. It's how you choose to use it. Those words are turning out to be empty. We've been repeating the cliches for years, yet digital addiction is nearing epidemic levels. Over 10 years ago, I wrote the following. I often speak to youth groups, and it's very common for some teenagers to text most of the time while I'm speaking. It has become clear why they came to the meeting, and it sure was not to hear me. The ones who are texting do not hear a thing I am saying. These students do not come to these meetings because they're spiritual events, but because they're social events. Nothing has changed, except now, instead of texting, many are on social media or playing video games while I'm speaking. Sincere attempts by some churches to incorporate technology within services have only exacerbated the problem. There is no balance when it comes to digital addiction. Limiting digital drugs is no more effective than limiting heroin. Technology is neutral until you turn it on.
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3: Philippians 4:12 says, "I know what it is to be in need, and I know what it is to have plenty. 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
4: Welcome to Breakpoint, a daily look at an ever-changing culture through the lens of unchanging truth. For the Colson Center, I'm John Stone Street. John Stott once wrote that it's a wonderful privilege to be a missionary or a pastor if God calls us to it. However, he continued, it's a mistake to organize callings into a hierarchy, as some Christians and Christian traditions wrongly do. In his book, Christian Mission in the Modern World, Stott wrote this, quote, "We often give the impression that if a young Christian man is really keen for Christ, he will undoubtedly become a foreign missionary. If he's not quite as keen as that, he'll stay at home and become a pastor. If he lacks the dedication to be a pastor, he will no doubt serve as a doctor or a teacher, while those who end up in social work or the media or, worst of all, politics, are not far removed from serious backsliding," end quote. Now, of course, it'd be rare to hear this said as bluntly as that from a pulpit today, but the same kind of neo-Gnostic sentiment still does infect the church. For example, in how we think about money, is our only job in the present moment to give to the church and to missionaries and to charities and to stay out of trouble and maybe debt and then wait for Christ's return? No, God created humans to work in his creation for his glory. Adam and Eve were not placed in the garden to retreat from the world in a life of an unending vacation. He intended them to work. The garden was to be tended. In fact, it was to be expanded beyond its boundaries over the face of the earth. The call to labor is not a secondary vocation of humanity. It's the first command that God gave image bearers. It is our calling, one that's never been revoked. And gardens are not made with random seeds tossed around before walking away. It requires a level of intentionality, a focus about what to plant and where, a commitment to watch over what we've planted for its protection and growth. In our acts of labor, we are participating with and even adding to God's creative work in the world. And because that work's now being done after the fall, additional moral considerations are involved. In his 2025 book, The Good Investor, How Your Work Can Confront Injustice, Love Your Neighbor, and Bring Healing to the World, author Robin John wrote, and I quote, "The world is God's garden. He asked each of us in our own ways, with our own gifts and resources, to make his garden beautiful. God has made each of his gardeners, made us responsible to tend and nurture his vast, abundant creation," end quote. Well, John's the co-founder and CEO of Eventide, an asset management firm dedicated to honoring God and investing in companies that create compelling value for the common good. His focus is how to tend the garden when it comes to how we think about and employ money. As he noted, it's all too common that we become owners of companies we don't believe in, making money from products or services that harm God's image bearers and diminish the beauty and goodness of his world. And as John pointed out, there's a metaphorical kind of gardening that's now available to us today, one that hasn't been historically available when only the very wealthy were able to invest and have a say in businesses. But today, Christians can have influence on even the biggest of corporations and even bring morality into the corporate conversation. As John wrote, quote, as investors, owners in these investment portfolios, we should be engaged or invested in everything about the companies in the portfolio, their purpose, their products, their services, their practices, their values, their risk, their impact, and their profit. That means, to the best of our knowledge and to the best of our ability, not putting our cash into the hands of people who will use it in harmful and sinful ways. By investing wisely, we are opposing what's evil, and we can even be involved in mending what's broken in this world. For the Colson Center, I'm John Stone Street with Breakpoint. Today's Breakpoint was co-authored with Dr. Timothy Padgett. And for more resources or to share this commentary with others, go to breakpoint.org/radio.
5: Aloha, this is Terry Boskra. It's been a long time since I've been doing these commentaries for about 38 years over several outlets. I will continue to do them as long as I can. Irina Kakamada was born in Moscow on April 13, 1955, to a Japanese father and a Russian mother who had Armenian roots. Her father defected to the Soviet Union in 1939. Her grandparents were casualties of the Stalinist purges, and her mother, after Stalin forced relocation, her mother committed suicide. Her father was a communist and took Soviet citizenship. Irina emerged as one of Putin's most outspoken critics in her profession. She was a Russian economist, political activist, and in 2004, she ran in the presidential election as an opponent of Vladimir Putin. Her statement was quoted in the Russian paper Kommersant as follows. Children must grow up as free people. Dictatorship is not acceptable. I am not afraid of the terrorists in power in the Kremlin. That was her opening line when she entered the race for president and could have ended her campaign. Actually, it could have ended her. In Russia or the Soviet Union at that time, anyone making such a statement generally does not live to old age. Time magazine said she was 21st century politician among 100 well-known women in the world. In 2002, she was a reporter to the 57th session of the United Nations, and in 2005, she was nominated for the Nobel Peace Prize. In Russia, she was a candidate of economic sciences and a writer and member of the Presidential Council for the Development of Civil Society and Human Rights. Before she ran for president of Russia, she served 3 electoral vote terms in the lower house. She represented Duma in parliament. She is a member of the Communist Party and earned her PhD in economics in Moscow University. She is very comfortable in international circles. She's fluent in French, in Russian, and in English. She is the author of several books, One is called Restart, another Political Suicide, Peculiarities, National Politics, Success in the Big City, How to Live Many Lives. She has starred in many movies and has appeared in several TV series. She holds academic title as an answer to the question, what motivated her to run for the president of Russia? Well, this is what her answer was. I know that Putin always wins, and she stands firm on the fact that Putin is corrupt. She kicked off her campaign with a speech about the Moscow theater hostage crisis that placed that right at Putin's feet. It is when on October 23, 2002, 40 Islamic Czechs seized the crowded Dubrovka theater in Moscow and held 850 hostages. The attackers demanded Russia withdraws from Chechnya. The attack did not do too well. 204 hostages died, and all 40 insurgents were killed. Most died from the toxic substance that was sprayed in the theater. The identity of that gas was never disclosed. Kakamada founded a new political party. During her campaign, she claimed that Putin threatened her and the election was stolen from her. I'm Terry Boskra, and I believe we may have heard that one before.
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0: to A Chosen Generation with Daryl Skinner, pastor of Calvary Chapel, Pearl Harbor. In Paul's letter to the Romans, he rejoices in the gospel of Jesus Christ, saying, "For I am not ashamed of the gospel of Christ, for it is the power of God to salvation for everyone who believes." We'll dive deep in the wonders of God's amazing mercy and grace as Pastor Daryl Skinner teaches from the book of Romans, next on A Chosen Generation.
1: The book of Romans, chapter 14, A Life of Liberty and Love. Let's continue our story with Lazarus and the rich man and Father Abraham. And he cried and said, "Father Abraham, have mercy on me. Send Lazarus that he may dip the tip of his finger in water and cool my tongue, for I am tormented in this flame." But Abraham said, "Son, remember that in your lifetime you received your good things and likewise Lazarus evil things, but now he is comforted and you are tormented." Tormented. There's no easing up on it. The God of love you've rejected, so you got this, you have no love whatsoever. You didn't want to love, you did evil in your lifetime. The Bible says God is a God of life. There's no life in this. The Bible says that God is a God of light. Ultimately, you'll be in outer darkness. My dear friend, you don't want this for your soul. Come to Jesus Christ. Quit listening to the devil and his lies. He'll tell you, "Oh, you're not good enough. You'll never make it to heaven. You'll just be a hypocrite." No, you're saved by Jesus Christ as a blood atonement. He will come in your heart. He'll change your life. "I've done too much sinning. How could God receive me?" There's no sin greater than God's forgiveness. Murderers of believers, such as Saul of Tarsus, he became a Christian believer. He belongs to Christ. He got saved. Why? Because Jesus met him and he received the message of Christ's salvation. And he asked for God's forgiveness. He became saved. He went from the power of Satan to the power of God. He received the forgiveness of God in Christ. Nothing is impossible with our God. And then it says here, "Likewise, Lazarus, evil things," Abraham speaking, "and besides all this," Abraham says, "between us and you, there is a great gulf fixed. So those who want to pass from here to you cannot, nor can those from there pass to us." This is it. No second chances. There's no purgatory. You can't cross the gulf, serve time in Hades, and then ultimately get out. No, it's not there. Abraham, this is Jesus telling the story. This historical event, he says once again, "And besides all this, between us and you, there is a great gulf fixed, so that those who want to pass from here to you cannot, nor can those from there pass to us." Then he said,

0: beg you, therefore, Father, that you send him to my father's house. For I have five brothers, that he may testify to them, lest they also come to this place of torment. Abraham said to him, they have Moses and the prophets. Let them hear them. Peter declares in Peter, he says, one of the epistles there, first or second Peter, I can't remember which one, but he says, we are born again of the incorruptible seed of the word of God. The word of God, Moses and the prophets, they have declared that the Messiah will come and how he would live, what he will do, where he'd be born. He'll come into Jerusalem, a foal of a donkey. He will die a bloody death upon the cross. His hands and his feet will be pierced. Psalm 22, Isaiah 53. He'll be mocked, he'll be brutalized, he'll be beaten so badly you can't even recognize him that he's a man. And he'll die for our sins. And then he will rise again. He is the Lamb of God who takes away our sins, and he'll come a second time. This is where the Jewish people miss it. Jesus comes twice, the Messiah comes twice. The first time as the Lamb of God to save us from our sins. The second time as a lion from the tribe of Judah to conquer all the enemies of Israel, the enemies of God. Abraham said to him, they have Moses and the prophets, let them hear them. And he said, no, Father Abraham. He's trying to argue with Abraham. But if one goes to them from the dead, they will repent. But he said to him, if they do not hear Moses and the prophets, neither will they be persuaded, though one rise from the dead. Jesus, our Lord and King, rose from the dead, and people still do not believe. Jesus, the greatest prophet of all, the greatest priest of all, the greatest Savior of all, the one and only Savior of all, rose from the grave, and people still do not believe. We believe. And we are blessed. We are so blessed. Isn't it nice to have peace? Peace with God and peace with one another. Peace in your own heart and mind and soul. Because you know Jesus is your Savior. He saved you because he loves you. He cherishes you. And you're saved by his grace and his tender mercies. And you've come to his loving kindness. Our Savior is awesome, dear friends. Our Savior is awesome. The Bible says here, once again, go back with me to Romans chapter 14. For if we live to the Lord. If we die to the Lord. Therefore, whether we live or die, we are the Lord's. Amen. For to this end, Christ died and rose and lived again, that he might be Lord of both the dead and the living. But why do you judge your brother? Or why do you show contempt for your brothers? For we shall all stand before the judgment seat of Christ. This is known as commonly called the Bema seat of Christ. If you go with us on our Holy Land cruise, we go on a tour, we end up in Corinth, and we'll be at the Bema seat there where Paul is referring to a particular place. But it's not a place of judgment, it's a place of rewards, the Bema seat of Christ. All of our sins have been judged at the cross. All of our sins have been judged at the cross. And everything you do in the name of the Lord Jesus, you'll be rewarded for. Everything you did in the flesh, they're going to be done away with. You're not going to be judged for your sins when you get to heaven. You'll just be rewarded for all the wonderful things you did in the name of Jesus Christ, our Lord and King. Jesus even says, if you give a cup of water to a little one, I'll reward you for that. The words you say, the actions you partake of, will be an example of Christ through your life and the change that's taking place. What is this judgment seat of Christ? Well, we read about it in 2 Corinthians. Chapter 5, verses 9 to 11. Therefore, we make it our aim, whether present or absent, to be well-pleasing to him. For we must all appear before the judgment seat of Christ, that each one may receive the things done in the body, according to what he has done, whether good or bad. Now listen, we have further explanation in 1 Corinthians chapter 3, verse 9 through 15, where it says, for we are God's fellow workers, you are God's field, you are God's building. According to the grace of God, which was given to me, as a wise master builder, I've laid the foundation and another builds on it. Let each one take heed how he builds on it. For no other foundation can anyone lay than that which is laid, which is Jesus Christ. Jesus Christ is the rock of our salvation. He is the foundation of who we are and what we believe. Now, if anyone builds on this foundation with gold, silver, precious stones, wood, hay, straw, each one's work will become clear, for the day will declare it, because it will be revealed by fire. The fire will test each one's work, of what sort it is. If anyone's work which is, he has built on it endures, he will receive a reward. If anyone's work is burned, he will suffer loss, but he himself will be saved, yet so as through fire. Everything we do with the right motivation of heart for the Lord Jesus Christ in this life will be rewarded for. Everything with the wrong motives is for my own personal glory, for the glory of an organization, whatever it might be, then it's done in the wrong desire. That'll be burned up. But you're saved by the precious blood of Jesus Christ. And everything you do in his name, every good word that you speak, the way you love your wife, your children, or your husband, your children, what you do in the church, all these things are rewarded for. Amen. It's a beautiful thing. Rewards are also found in the parable of the talents in Matthew's Gospel, chapter 25. Turn with me there quickly. Matthew chapter 25, we find the following, beginning with verse 14 to 30. Now, it is interesting in this particular chapter of Matthew 25, we discover that you have the first, in verses 1 to 13, you have the parable of the 10 virgins, which speaks of the rapture of the church. The church will be raptured, and those that are wise and faithful will be raptured up. Those that are foolish, which means they may just be dependent upon their own religion or their own false belief system, they're going to be left behind to go through the great 7 years of tribulation. Jesus says in verse 13, "Watch therefore, for you know neither the day nor the hour," speaking of the rapture, "in which the Son of Man is coming to the 10 virgins." Now, once we go to heaven, we're going to be rewarded for what we did in Christ throughout our lives. Amen. Then he gives a parable. This is truly a parable, which is a earthly story with a heavenly meaning. That's what a parable is, an earthly story with a heavenly meaning. He says in verse 14, Jesus says, "For the kingdom of heaven," which we're a part of because we're born again Christians, right? We receive the kingdom of heaven, the kingdom of God. "For the kingdom of heaven is like a man traveling to a far country who called his own servants and delivered his goods to them. To one he gave 5 talents, to another 2, and to another 1, to each according to his own ability, and immediately he went on a journey." Each and every one of us are given various talents or giftings in the body of Christ. We need to put them all to work for the glory of God. Amen. "Then he who had received the 5 talents went and traded with them and made another 5 talents. And likewise, he who had received 2 gained 2 more also. But he who had received 1 went and dug in the ground and hid his Lord's money." Now Jesus is going to explain the story. Here we go. "After a long time, the Lord of those servants came and settled accounts with them. So he had received 5 talents, came and brought forth 5 other talents, saying, 'Lord, you delivered to me 5 talents. Look, I have gained 5 more talents besides them.' His Lord said to him," I love this, this is so cool, "'Well done, good and faithful servant. You were faithful over a few things. I will make you ruler over many things. Enter into the joy of your Lord.'" What a great time it's going to be. Enter into the joy of your Lord. As you took what God has given you, you reinvested it into the kingdom of heaven, into the kingdom of God, and Jesus is well pleased with you, and he says, right on, way to go. Then you have verse 22. It says, "He also had received 2 talents, came and said, 'Lord, you delivered to me 2 talents. Look, I've gained 2 more talents besides them.' His Lord said to him, 'Well done, good and faithful servant. You've been faithful over a few things. I'll make you ruler over many things. Enter into the joy of the Lord.'" Awesome. Verse 24. "Then he who had received the 1 talent came and said, 'Lord, I knew you to be a hard man.'" Now listen to what he says now, close. "I knew you to be a hard man." Is that the Lord Jesus? Is he a hard man? No, he's the most loving person, Savior you could ever meet. He's not hard at all. He gave his all for us. He died on that cross. "No greater love is any man than this, lay down his life for his friends. You are my friends if you do what I command you. This is my commandment, that you love one another." Is he a hard man? No, he's not. He's a Prince of Peace. He's not a hard man. But what are we learning here? This man did not give his heart to Jesus Christ. But God gave him the gift of life in this world. Remember, we're all given that spark of life to live in this world. We're made from the dust of the earth, and God breathed into us, our nostrils, the breath of life. We become a living being, a living soul. We sinned in the Garden of Eden. Then God gave us all by sending his own Son. For God so loved the world that he gave his only begotten Son, that whosoever believes in him would not perish, but have what? Everlasting life. Amen. Then he who had received one talent came and said, Lord, I know you to be a hard man, reaping where you have not sown and gathering where you have not scattered seed. Is he representing the Lord properly? I don't think so. Not at all. God is always sowing the seed of the kingdom through the gospel message. He's using all kinds of people these days in the power of the Holy Spirit. People are being saved by dreams and, yes, even by angels and by us as missionaries. Amen. We're ambassadors for Christ, reaping where you've not sown and gathering where you've not scattered seed. And I was afraid. Should we be afraid of God? No. He loves us. He cherishes us. He's not willing that any should perish, but all would come to friends. And I was afraid and went and hid your talent in the ground. Look, there you have what is yours. Now listen close. God gave the man the breath of life. God revealed all of his glory to that man or to that woman, and they rejected it. God spoke to them by the power of the Holy Spirit, and they rejected it. They may have heard the word of God many times, and they rejected it. The law of God is written in every heart, and the conscience of man shows him that he needs a Savior, and they rejected it. Stop rejecting, my friends. Give your heart to Jesus Christ. And listen, and I was afraid and went and hid your talent in the ground. Look, there you have what is yours. The Bible says, dust we are and dust we shall return. Truly, we will be dust back to the earth. He hid it in the ground. In other words, I lived my whole existence without you in my life, and I went back to the dust of the earth. But we know that the soul and spirit live forever, as we just read the story with Father Abraham, with Lazarus and the rich man. We know the soul and spirit live forever, and they're all recognizable. They're all recognizable. Lazarus was with Abraham, and the rich man recognized Abraham and recognized Lazarus. There's a form of knowledge in the afterlife, of course. And that spirit and soul is going to live forever in heaven, either in heaven or in hell. Hopefully it's the former, to be in heaven. Amen. He says, and I was afraid and went and hid your talent in the ground. Look, there you have what is yours. But his Lord answered and said to him, you wicked and lazy servant, you knew that I reap where I have not sown and gather where I have not scattered seed. So you ought to have deposited my money with the bankers, and at my coming I would have received back my own with interest. Therefore take the talent from him and give it to him who has 10 talents. For to everyone who has, more will be given, and he will have abundance. But from him who does not have, even what he has will be taken away. And cast that unprofitable servant into where? Into the outer darkness. There will be weeping and gnashing of teeth. These are not my words. These are the words of the Son of God, the Savior of our souls. I encourage you, if you're not saved, give your heart to Jesus Christ today. Don't wait another minute. Don't wait another second. Call upon the name of the Lord. If you call upon the name of the Lord, you shall be saved. Go with me back to Romans 14, verse 11. For as it is written, as I live, says the Lord, every knee shall bow to me, and every tongue shall confess to God. So then, each of us shall give account of himself to God. Now the good news for believers is this. Your sins have been judged at the cross of Christ. And what you did with the wrong motivation of heart will be burned up by the fire at the bema seat of Christ. What you did with the right heart in serving God and loving God with all your heart, mind, soul, and strength, loving your neighbors yourself, you'll be rewarded for. Praise the Lord. We are not to live in fear. We live by faith in the Son of God who saved us. Amen. Now we find ourselves next in verses 13 to 23, a life of love. And I'm just going to go quickly through this. He says, therefore, let us not judge one another anymore, but rather resolve, here's your key, resolve this, not to put a stumbling block or a cause to fall in our brother's way. I know and am convinced by the Lord Jesus that there is nothing unclean of itself, but to him who considers anything to be unclean, to him it is unclean. Yet if your brother is grieved because of your food, you are no longer walking in love. In other words, if he's just going to eat veggies or can't eat, doesn't feel comfortable eating bacon or ham or pork, don't eat it in front of him. Amen. Do not destroy with your food the one whom Christ died. Therefore, do not let your good be spoken of as evil, for the kingdom of God is not eating and drinking, but righteousness and peace and joy in the Holy Spirit. I think this is a marvelous passage. He says, righteousness, peace, and joy. Blessed, happy are the peacemakers, Jesus declared in the Sermon on the Mount. Be a peacemaker. Don't argue and fight with your wife or your husband or other people all the time. Get rid of that angry spirit, if you will, that anger of that emotion that you think you're going to just light up and let go because you want to get your way in some form of manipulation or power. Forget that. Blessed are the peacemaker. Humble yourselves and be a peacemaker. Amen. Happy will you be. Amen. Everybody else is going to be happy too. He also talked about righteousness. Do the right things. Don't do the wrong things. Don't do evil things. Do the right things in life. And then he says, righteousness and peace and joy in the Holy Spirit. Be a happy believer. Be a joyful Christian. Be a joyful dad and mom. Be a joyful husband and wife. Be joyful. So many times, yeah, we have to remind ourselves, why am I upset? Why am I frustrated? I had a bad day at work. Why do I come home with that bad day? Let the bad day die with the moment you grab the door handle of the front door and say, you know what? The day is done. I'm coming to my family. I'm going to be loving. I'm going to be kind. I'm going to be joyful. I'm going to be encouraging. I'm going to be edifying. This is who I am. This is what I want to be. Righteousness, joy, the Bible declares, and peace. Verse 18, for he who serves Christ in these things is acceptable to God and approved by men. Therefore, let us pursue the things which make for peace, and the things by which one may edify, build up one another. Edify or build up one another. He says, do not destroy the work of God for the sake of food. All things indeed are pure, but it is evil for the man who eats with offense. It is good neither to eat meat nor drink wine nor do anything by which your brother stumbles or is offended or is made weak. In other words, look to your brother and say, how can I strengthen him in the faith? I don't want to weaken him. I don't want to stumble him. I want to do those things that are going to build him up, edify him in the faith, and make him stronger in the Lord. He has his sensitivities. I'll respect those sensitivities, and I'll do my best not to offend that brother. He says in verse 22, do you have faith? Have it to yourself before God. Happy is he who does not condemn himself and what he approves. But he who doubts is condemned if he eats because he does not eat from faith. For whatever is not from faith is sin. Faith comes by hearing by the word of God. Everything about life is spelled out through the Bible, God's holy word. And he has nothing but the best for you, for me, in life, and blessings. If you're overly sensitive, then maybe work on getting a little stronger. If you're too much in people's faces, maybe you need to back off a little bit. Let the Lord temper you, if you will, and be more loving and kind and so forth in your faith. Don't be a legalist. Don't be a religionist. Don't be self-righteous. Be a humble servant of the Lord Jesus Christ. He will bless you. In this passage of verses 13 to 23, we observe do's and don'ts of love. Make it a resolve to do your best in the Lord and try not to stumble other believers. Do eat with prayer. Don't eat that which offends another brother or sister. That's a do. Do eat. In other words, say grace at your meals. Amen. Teach your children. Do the same. Verse 16, do good always. Don't do evil, he speaks of. Do righteousness, peace, and joy. Don't give in to sinful habits, fighting, grumpiness, and bad attitudes. Do edify one another. Don't tear down. And do think of others first. Don't stumble, offend, or make others weak. Very important for us to do as believers. Let us pray. Heavenly Father, we rejoice in your love. We thank you for this beautiful passage of sensitivity in the body of Christ, that we truly love one another as you've loved us, as you've blessed us, as you teach us, Lord, to be joyful, to be people of peace, to be humble, to serve one another, to edify one another, to bless one another. May that be the first cause of our life in you and to glorify you always and forever. If you don't know Jesus Christ, my dear friend, we've talked a lot about heaven and quite a bit about hell. Don't go to hell. Come to God's salvation. He died for sinners. The Bible says while we're yet sinners, Christ died for us. We're all sinful people and he wants to save us. He wants to come into our hearts, make our hearts his home, and then change us by the power of the Holy Spirit. But you've got to come to faith in Jesus Christ. Jesus is the Son of God who died on the cross for your sins, and through him you can go to heaven because he took your sins and my sins upon himself in judgment. And then when you come to him by faith and you're saved in him, he'll wrap you in his righteousness. Thus we can go to a righteous heaven forever and ever. Because it's no longer found in us, we're found in him. We're found in Jesus Christ, in his love and his grace and his mercies and in his righteousness. So if you want to come to Christ today, right now, just say the sinner's prayer with me at this time. Dear Heavenly Father, I confess to you that I am a sinner. And I want your son, Jesus Christ, to come into my heart and to save my soul. Lord Jesus, please wash away all my sins with your holy and righteous blood. And please fill me with the power of your Holy Spirit and help me to live for you all the days of my life. Thank you, Father, for bringing me into the family of God. And thank you, Lord Jesus, for saving my soul and granting me everlasting life with you in heaven. Thank you, Lord. Always and forever. I ask this prayer in Jesus' name, and all God's people said, amen and amen. If you said that sinner's prayer, go to our website. Let us know that you said it. You know, send us an email. We'd love to send you some new believer's material to help you grow in your faith and to start off on your new journey with God and how much he loves you, cherishes you, has a great plan for your life. God bless you, my friends. Let's go for God and let's always love one another in Jesus' name. And all God's people said, amen.
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0: Our story on the Bible Bus today is just one step in a five-year journey through the entire Word of God. 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Is this your story too?
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0: again so much for listening. 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And please, if you're ever in the Southern California area, come see us at Calvary Chapel Chino Hills. We'd love to see you there in person. It has been so good to be with you today, and I pray you find yourself in the grace and mercy of our Lord Jesus Christ. 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
2: Be on your guard. You guys, be on your guard. Stand firm in the faith. Be men of courage. Be strong. Let everything you do be done in love. How do you do it again? Dependent on Him. You do it like David. You believe in the God of the Bible. Amen?

0: Tables. Turn the Tables is part of the teaching ministry of Pastor Steve Santos and Calvary Chapel Westside in Lahaina on the island of Maui.
1: All right, read with me if you got your Bibles open. 1 Corinthians chapter 16. 1 Corinthians chapter 16, verse 10. Wow. For they refreshed my spirit and yours also. Such men deserve recognition. And so servants to the rescue. But they have supplied what was lacking from you. There's some translations when you go and you look at, I want a translation that makes me feel better about myself. Well, here's one for you. Instead of, you know, because these, basically, they took care of what you missed, okay? They supplied what was lacking from you. Here's one for you. The contemporary English version. It puts on its chapstick like this. Listen to this. It says, having them here was like having you. Well, that's the kinder, gentler version. Having them here was like having you. No. Very clearly, this was a rebuke. You know, so many other texts that, and translations are so much clearer and more directly in line with the Greek language here. They were lacking on, because they took in what was lacking on your part, they supplied. They have made up for your absence. I mean, and again, they've made up for your absence. And so many other places, the same thing. Hey, they supplied what was lacking from you. They came through with what you missed. Service to the rescue. Yeah, and I thought, you know, for us, you know, the question comes, well, who are the laborers here at Calvary Chapel? You know, or in your church that you're visiting from? Who are the ones that truly sacrifice? That maybe are, and just take it in, receive it, you know? It's like, that supply, who are those that are supplying what's lacking from you? Who are those that are working harder, doing what maybe you could bring in and come alongside of them and make things a little bit easier? Many hands make light work. Who are those that refresh my spirit, and I love, as Paul says, and yours also. And we're not going to name names right now, but basically, if you're here regularly and this is your church, you know who they are. At least you should know who those are that are doing this work. Paul says, again, such men, and here, such men and women, I'll add here, deserve recognition. And I add women here because it's a different word here where Paul says such men deserve recognition. He's not speaking of just men here because it's a different word in the Greek language.

It means, here the word for men means such as these. Such as these. And they just use the word men because it's fitting in with the text and the way that it works. But understanding here, it's, hey, women, men that do such things as these deserve recognition. And sadly, Paul had to write this. And he knows, because many times the men and the women that deserve recognition don't get it. And sadly, those who truly serve in sacrifice, they're behind the scenes, they're running, they're carrying, they're working, they're laboring, they're taking all the criticism as well with it, as we talked about that a bit on Friday morning. And so I have two exhortations for us here in this. First one is recognize them. They deserve recognition, he says, I would say recognize them. And so that's not just to say, yep, that's so-and-so, he does that. There's so-and-so, she does that, you know, it's like, I recognize them. No, this is, hey, take the time today. And again, an underline time, if you're taking notes, take the time. And that's what they take, that's what they give. Take the time over the next few weeks in your home church and look and see. Come early. Get there early. Come here early. You'll see who's doing the work. Who's really laboring. Who stay late. Who's doing the work? Listen, come to Bible study on Wednesday. But wait a minute. Hey, for some, honestly, they see it as work. See it as work. You know, for me, I see it as service. Some, they see it as sacrificing their time when it comes to midweek things. Hey, I give God Sunday morning already, you know. Midweek, I just don't have the time. Well, these that do, they see it as the Lord's time. If we would just see our lives as the Lord's time, and the Lord, if he's truly present where two or more gather in his name, you know what, then that's where I'm going to be. And you can't refresh others when you're not there. And one of the most refreshing things that you can do, like, what can I do, Pastor? Be there. Just be there. Be there. Be here with a smile. Open arms, loving the people that come here. You know, I mean, it's amazing. The people that God brings to us from all over the world. And at the same time, from our community. And the people from all over the world, they get treated like, well, they're from all over the world, so we're busy. I love you. Bye. You know, whatever. You know, and then the people from our community come sometimes, and they feel like, well, they get treated like the people from all over the world. No, it's just an overwhelming, overall love that we're to have. Being there for one another. Being faithful in all these things. And often the thing is when it comes to those that are doing the work, sometimes you could have, that's why I say over the next few weeks, come early, stay late, be a part, and check it out. Because sometimes you can miss them very easily because they're busy doing, covering for someone, carrying something. But pray and take a minute and recognize those who are there. Also that you can be refreshed. When I wrote the word there in here in my notes, it came out like a big cross because I was in a hurry this morning and I just, there. And those who are ready to sacrifice, looking for those so that you can, they're here so you can be refreshed. And that's the way we need to see it. Not just doing the work of the ministry, but I'm here that others might be refreshed. Doing it despite love in action. And some are so faithful, again, they'll go unnoticed. If you're a mom or a dad here, you understand this one. Your service is expected. And some are so faithful that nobody even sees what these people are doing here in our church and in your church if you're visiting. And you want to know what? I was thinking, you know what would bless a servant more than anything else?
What would bless a real servant more than anything else, more than any recognition that you might give as the world does and whatever ways, you know? It's, listen, it's that you would learn from them. That you would emulate them. Because that really is why we're here. Remember Paul said to the Corinthians, he said, imitate me. Follow me as I follow Christ. Well, imitate those that you see doing the doing around you. And do what they do. And then in that again, as we said earlier, many hands make light work. Many hands make light work. And the next thing you know is you become recognizable as well. But the idea, again, is to be that servant that just kind of disappears, you know, that it's not, it isn't that you're seen so much. Though we should be looking for those refreshers and loving on them. But I can guarantee you that some of the refreshers in our church could use some refreshing themselves. And what better than to be known, listen, as a refresher, you know, that Paul could write your name in here. I was so glad, you know. I was so glad when I saw so-and-so and so-and-so show up and your name listed there. Refreshers. That's how I want to be known. That's how I want to be known by Jesus. You know, he sees everything you do. He does. He sees, we talked about it last week, he sees everything you do. And you know what else? He sees everything you don't do. He sees everything you don't do. And he sees others doing the doing because you're lacking. And this isn't to scold anybody, you guys, understand. This is, get up, you, especially you men. Don't actually get up now, but get up and be men. You know how many times I've seen women carrying the chairs up to the trailer and stuff and whatever, and there's men over there, yeah, what are you, ah, bro, yeah, boom, bah, yeah, you know, it's like... At the building when we had it there, when we were there before the fire, said these big cast iron chairs and tables, and I look over and there's Kim carrying them into the sanctuary, you know, and guys standing there, oh, hey, sorry, we get out of her way, you know, and she can't. Anyway, Jesus sees. And he wants us, listen, he wants us to be a blessing and not a burden, right? He wants us to be a blessing and not a burden. What time is it? Okay, perfect. Really fast. This is classic. In Hebrews 13:17, have confidence in your leaders, submit to their authority, help them, because they keep watch over you as one who must give an account. The writer says, do this so that their work will be a joy and not a burden. For that would be of no benefit to you. If those that are leading and directing and serving over you in authority, it's not good if they're bummed out. So be a blessing rather than a burden. And again, don't you know that's what the Holy Spirit wants to do in us? He's the helper, if you remember. And then Paul closes here, verse 19. The churches in the province of Asia send you greetings. Aquila and Priscilla greet you warmly in the Lord, and so does the church that meets in their house. The church that meets in their house. I want to read you this little letter from Pastor Chuck years ago. It was in one of his sermons. He said, churches don't have to meet in buildings. I like that. And he says, but they can meet under trees. I love that. And they can meet in houses where two or more are gathered in his name. You got a church. Well, Aquila and Priscilla had a church that met in their house. We've had a church for 32 years that's met under the trees and then was in our house and then was in a building and then another building and then now is in the park and then under the trees and back in our house again. We've gone full circle. But I like what Chuck said here, you know, where two or three are gathered in his name, you've got a church. And so that's where we need to be. Verse 20. All the brothers here send you their greetings. Greet one another with a holy kiss. I, Paul, verse 21, write this greeting with my own hand. So basically he dictated this and now he closes this up and says, give me the pen, I'm going to put my hand to this as well. And that's what he did.
in his letters. He also adds here, last minute, with his own hand, last words of admonition. This is rad, but it's real. He says, if anyone, verse 22, does not love the Lord, if anyone does not love the Lord, a curse be on him. Oh, come, Lord. You guys, that's radical. He's not saying, you know, if anyone does not love the Lord, a curse be on you. You know, no, he's saying, if anyone does not love the Lord, a curse is on you. You're cursed. I had a friend one time, hey, I feel like I'm cursed. I go, yeah, you are. You're kicking against the goads. You're not listening to the Lord. I feel like God's got his thumb on me, man. He does. He's scared when he takes it away. Maybe for you today, you're going through, you're living in that kind of a place. Feel like I'm cursed. Hey, you know what? Paul is the one that took the curse for you. You turn to Jesus. That's what this is all about. None of us can do this. None of us can handle this life that we're living. It looks like, you know, oh, this is wonderful. What a great place. I had guys at pastors' conferences, you know, tell me, they look at your name tag, you know, oh, Maui. How did you get Maui? I go, I backslid there. I don't recommend it, you know. You know? And the devil lives here just as well. He vacations here. And so agape, come, Lord. Love the Lord, come, Lord. Anathema, a curse. Maranatha, come, O Lord. Come, Lord Jesus. You're either agape in the Lord, walking in that love, or you're anathema, you know, a curse be on you. Jesus said it plainly, whoever believes in the Son has eternal life, but whoever rejects the Son will not see life, for God's wrath remains on him. And that's the thing, a curse is on you. If you don't know Jesus this morning, listen, a curse is on you. What did I do? You were born, okay? That's it. That's how it works. From the garden, from the curse that came on the garden, all men are cursed, all women are cursed, all children are cursed. They prove it. You know, they prove it with one word at a young age. No! And then another one, mine! It's like, and then they grow up that same way. And God says, no. Mine. It's all mine, and I want to offer it all to you. If you call on my name, it's calling on Jesus. And so Paul's encouraged them, he's exhorted them, he's admonished them, he's rebuked them, he's laid down the truth, sound doctrine. You guys, in a letter that today would be seen as tough love, he ends with just love. Just love. Look at verse 23. The grace of the Lord Jesus be with you. My love to all of you in Christ Jesus. Amen. The grace of the Lord Jesus, the love of Jesus. But in Paul, my love to all of you in Christ Jesus. Amen. So be it. Most of all that this mixed up and messed up church needed was grace and love. We've seen it throughout the letter, God's offer. That's how Paul began. That's how he ends. He knew that the main ingredients that would heal their division, that would correct their disorders, encourage their love for one another, help them to a place where they could really begin to help one another, they needed what they needed most was Jesus. Him, his grace, his love. Again, that's where he started. That's what Paul had received himself. He's speaking from experience. And it's amazing, too, because it's true, that it's truly him. It's Jesus. It's Jesus wanting you and I to understand that he is alive. And he's waiting and wanting for you to know him. That's what it's about. He wants you to know him. And listen, for those of you that already know him, he wants you to get closer. He wants you to draw nearer. He wants greater intimacy with you. How does it happen? Get alone with him. That's intimacy. You get alone with him. You bow your head and you pray. You seek his face and you open his word. And the Lord will move. So as we said, you know, this book could have been named First Convictings.
Because they must have been convicted, Paul's words, as we have, God's word. But the coolest thing is that in all of the correction and with all of the conviction, Jesus just lovingly, graciously, he wants us to receive this same message. Hey, I love you. My grace is here for you. That's what it comes down to. Same way that Paul ends this, the grace of the Lord Jesus be with you. My love to you and in Christ Jesus. It's all about Jesus. It's only walking in his grace, living in his love, sharing them both with those he brings along your way. Again, he's called you to live and to share his love. Sharing that with those that he brings. Close with this. What we read throughout this letter, divisions will cease. Sin will be turned away from. Holiness will be evident to all. Gifts and ministries will flow freely and orderly, scripturally, not like the craziness that's going on out there in the world of churches. Our worship and our giving, as we saw last week as well, will be joyful, not forced, but just because. And love and grace will mark our lives and his church. What a great book. What a great book. What a great Lord. Maranatha. Listen, last verse. Going to close it with verse 13 and 14 again, because it's important. Be on your guard. You guys, be on your guard. Stand firm in the faith. Be men of courage. Be strong. Let everything you do be done in love. How do you do it again? Dependent on him. You do it like David. You believe. You believe in the God of the Bible. Amen? The more you read your Bible, the more you'll believe in the God of the Bible. I guarantee you. Let's pray. Father, we come before you. And God, just thank you and acknowledge you and your presence as we've gone through this book. Lord, we've gone through, I don't know how many books, we've gone through your whole Bible, Lord, here throughout the years in the park and in our home and in the buildings that you've taken us to. But most of all, Lord, I just thank you that it's your word that goes with us wherever we go. Lord, help us to hide your word in our hearts, Lord, as your word tells us. Lord, that we might not sin against you. Help us to see that your word, God, is a lamp to our feet. Lord, how our paths have been exposed and lit up to walk forward, Lord, as we've studied our way through this book. A lamp to our feet, a light to our path. God, bless your church. Bless these, each one here this morning with your grace, Jesus, your love in us, through us. And with heads bowed, listen, hearts before God, if you're here this morning and you've never given your life to Jesus, this is it, man. Listen, if you haven't given your life to Jesus, a curse be on you. When you die, there's no hope. The only hope is in the one who's come back from the dead, Jesus Christ. He's proven that resurrection is possible, and he wants for you to know him. So listen, if you've never committed your life to Jesus Christ, let it be right now. You call on his name. Maybe you've walked away. Maybe you've strayed. Maybe you're sideways a bit and you need to get your life straight with him. Listen, right now, same thing. Pray this prayer as a prayer of restoration. Right now, just pray with me. If that's your heart, either way. Jesus, I thank you. Father God, I thank you. And I ask that you would take me and cleanse me of my sin. Lord, divide me from all that is unrighteous and not true. Lord, my life apart from you. Lord, and make me one with you. Lord, come as you cleanse me. God, fill me. Fill me with your spirit. Let me know your truth. And empower me, God, to walk in it. To be strong, to be courageous, to be filled with faith.

Aloha. We are blessed that you chose to join us today as we study God's Word together. Our hope is that each time you listen, you will be strengthened, encouraged, and comforted by God's Word. If you are on the island of Maui, we would like to invite you to join us on Sunday mornings for our 9 a.m. Oceanside service at Wahikuli Wayside Park, just north of Lahaina. Due to the devastating destruction and contamination from the wildfires on August 8th, we are currently holding Sunday services at our original outdoors Oceanside location at Wahikuli Wayside Park, where we have met for over 30 years now. If you would like more information about Calvary Chapel Westside or would like to view our Oceanside services live or catch up on past teachings, please visit us on the web at calvarywestside.com or download our free church app in your app store. You can also watch live services on our YouTube channel at Calvary Chapel Westside Maui. 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Once again, may God richly bless you as he turns the tables of your heart for his glory.

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2: Well, good afternoon. Welcome to Bridge Bible Talk. We are live in the studio. We're here to answer Bible questions. Questions on the Christian faith. The number to call is 888-712-7434. 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We'll answer those as well. 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Today I have a special guest with me, it's Pastor Bill Penna, and Pastor Bill Penna's Calvary Chapel Grace Fellowship. He's the pastor there of Tuxedo, New York. Pastor Bill, thanks for joining me today.
3: Oh, it's good to be with you, Robert.
2: Yeah, you had a pretty neat event this past weekend. Tell us a little bit about what happened there.
3: Yeah, yesterday here in the Hudson Valley, the southern Hudson Valley here, we had an event called the Big Tent Revival. I know many of the Bridge listeners were there, and for all of you that came, you saw what a special time it was. So many were saved, and people just in fellowship. We got teaching from Pastor Bobby Hargraves from Calvary Hudson Valley, and Calvary Yonkers Pastor, Pastor Johnny, Josh Lawrence, Pastor Josh from Calvary Chapel, all the way from Kenya, Africa, and Mike Venizio, and Nathan Robinson, and just so many churches and different believers gathered. So amazing, amazing time. We would have loved to have you there, Robert.
2: Yes. Loved it. Next year.
3: There you go.
2: Next year, for sure. Amen. All right, so we're going to take your Bible questions. Any question on the Christian faith, you can call us at 888-712-7434, 888-712-7434. Pastor Bill, let's start off with some email questions. The first one came to us anonymous, and the question is, as an unmarried Christian couple, should intimacy enter the conversation? And if so, to what capacity? What do you think about that?
3: Yeah, well, you know, the Bible's very clear on this, right? So, you know, sex outside of marriage in the Bible, it's actually called fornication. Mm-hmm. And, you know, 1 Corinthians chapter 6, Paul the Apostle, he's writing to that church there. That was a pretty carnal church, you know, it was in a region, Corinth, probably similar to the cities that we live in. In 1 Corinthians 6, verse 18, he says, flee sexual immorality. Every sin that a man does is outside the body, but he who commits sexual immorality sins against his own body. Mm-hmm. And then Paul reminds us, do you not know that your body is the temple of the Holy Spirit who is in you, whom you have from God, and you are not your own? So, you know, God is the one that created sex, but he created it to be practiced in the boundaries of a covenant marriage relationship. That's where the blessing is. And whenever the Lord in the Word tells us not to do something, he's not telling us not to do it because it's going to be so great for us. Mm-hmm. He's actually telling us not to do it because he knows what will destroy us, what will destroy our souls and our mind, our bodies, you know, our hearts. So, you know, that's not the plan that God has for us as revealed in Scripture.
2: Right. And as far as the conversation before marriage, having a conversation, I think that the conversation to have is more of waiting and setting boundaries probably would be best. If you're going to have a conversation with somebody who's, you're both a Christians, you're not married yet, and you're thinking about marriage, if you're going to have any conversation about intimacy, it should be having boundary lines, making sure that this doesn't enter into that until we are married, right?
3: Yeah, you know, one of the verses that I share with couples here at our church, and we have so many, you know, people getting married, whether young or old, you know, God is still, even though we're in these last days, God still wants to bless us and you know, just wait on the Lord. But one of the verses I share with them is from Song of Solomon. It says, do not stir up nor awaken love until it's so desired. Mm-hmm. So, you know,